All right, now we're going to pick it up, and now it's going to get really fun. That's it. That was the song.

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1: Oh, nuts. It's a true story. Only 500 more shows and I'll be clear. All right. This song's called Jane Blonde, Agent 00 Heaven.

0: about laundry and dishes. You put your hands together for my friends, so everyone who got up and sang, that was awesome, that makes it.
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0: This one is our sort of like

a signature song. You know how it's a murder of crows? Well, it's a mischief of magpies. That's why we have the logo with the and the city and the annoying magpies. And like, we love them. Hearken. 'Tis the other creatures.

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2: We're back with the second band from Mike Tully's birthday bash at Colab. Here's Western Death Ballad on Sidetracks.
3: My name's Cam, by the way. We're the Western Death Ballads. St. James Mullet on the mandolin. And the beautiful, the talented Cat's Ass, Christy McDill on the bass. Give it up for Cat. Cat!

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This song is called Alberta Soil and Grass.

0: 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Those steps are just fabulous.
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0: We're going to do another song based on a true story. This one goes out to anyone who's ever been to the Strathcona Hotel on White Avenue. This is a true story about a tragic event that happened at that place.
2: Ghosts in this place, they're all

Thank you again. I can't believe how happy I am to watch you guys dance like this. It's a joy. The song's called Fingernails. It's one of our darker tunes. 1, 2, and 3.

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1: My knees hurt just watching you do that. This next song is unfortunately based on many true stories over and over and over again, particularly in our weird cousins down south. So, this song's called Mass Murder High.

Oh, I love you guys. 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This song is about someone very, very special to me who passed away. And the crazy thing about it, as soon as he passed away, someone else passed away. And then someone else, I think it's because I'm getting old, but it just happens. And then a friend after friend after friend. And then I know, so I want you guys right now to think about your special person. Please, just take 30 seconds.

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1: Okay, we got a couple more, but I need my friends. I need my friends back. I need my friends back. Thank you. This song is based on a true story. It is.

0: Again, thank you guys so much for allowing us this opportunity to stand up here in front of you and do this for a little while. It's really, really awesome. And your dance moves, those are great. You gotta get those on. Okay, we got one more, two more. This song is literally about you. This song is literally about you. This song is literally about you and you and you and all the new friends I met tonight.
1: True song.
0: Had a little bit of something, feeling mighty fine, but I don't wanna go.

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0: 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But you gotta be quiet for this.
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3: 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God, I can still hear you.

0: 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Thank you. 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

0: 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And boy, these are some interesting times. And you are tuned in to a little something called Calling All Blues. My name is Graham Guest.
1: And my name is Grant Stovall, and we're so thrilled to get a chance to join you this and each Wednesday, whenever you can make time for it, for a whole bunch of blues. We call this show Calling All Blues, and it's a thrill to be here with you for a mid-October version of the program for Wednesday, October 14th of 2026. We are also really excited, by the way, to get a chance to share the company of our fellow CJSR celebrities, as we had a big pre-fund drive meeting, Graham, last Wednesday. That was a really exhilarating and invigorating occasion, to be sure.
0: Yeah, and we want to remind you that, you know, this is volunteer-driven radio, and it's just in this sort of era of having so many, I mean, we're well into the era of having so many information and entertainment options. I mean, we really feel that, you know, campus community radio, community-based radio coming over the airwaves or over that cyberspace is still really, really vibrant, really important. And you get a sort of different context for your music and for your community, and it, you know, brings us all together. And Grant, you know, it was so great to be sharing the space with so many different people from so many different walks of life and communities, all having in common that they program radio for CJSR. And we're just so happy that CJSR is still here with you. And Fund Drive is a time where we allow and encourage people to get that into perspective as well. And we'll be reaching out for our Fund Drive in a couple of weeks. But tonight, it is nothing but the blues and our regular feature.

0: features, the Blues news, and the 8 o'clock giveaway. Lots going on out there for sure. And that's just in the Blues world. If you start talking about everything going on, it's we are living in some exciting times in terms of so much happening. But we are going to start the program where we always do, and that is with some classic blues. And it was great to be in the CJSR vinyl library again last week. And this is sort of like a virtual vinyl library that we bring to you for the beginning of the program. But we're going to start with a woman that you could say was an incredible R&B singer, Grant, incredible gospel singer, and an incredible blues singer.
1: Yeah, and heck, pop, jazz, musicals, opera, whatever you want. But she was deeply rooted in the blues. Of course, her father, a celebrated minister and preacher, literally a celebrity preacher, yeah, a cultural leader. But her artistic sensibilities always strayed toward the blues alongside that strong gospel streak. And another artist you can say the same about was Sam Cooke, one of her heroes and a great friend. And we'll hear her rendition of the classic Sam Cooke composition, Good Times, which is a very good timey way indeed to start off this edition of the program, from kind of like her breakthrough 1967 album, I Never Loved a Man the Way I Love You, the first time that she went down to Muscle Shoals, Alabama, and performed alongside that great group of session musicians known as the Swampers. And from there, we're going to go to a real favorite here on Calling All Blues, going back to 1994 by a true legend of West Side Chicago blues.
0: That's right. Can't say enough about this gentleman, the late Eddie C. Campbell. This recording, That's When I Know, something called Sister Taught Me Guitar, sort of real story song. Loved Eddie C. Campbell so much. He came and performed in Edmonton, Grant. You and I, in our capacity as musicians, had a chance to work with him. And he was just a really remarkable human being, for sure. And I am fond of recounting on the radio, which I've done before. I'm going to do it again. With your late father, Grant, we caught him at a venue that's no longer now in Chicago, the Hot House, and all acoustic blues musicians of the fine ilk from around Chicago as part of the Chicago Blues Festival were performing the music of Robert Johnson and doing a deep dive into very rural acoustic blues. Eddie C. Campbell came on stage for his turn and did a totally rousing version of Sex Machine by James Brown, and very that was sort of his the way he rolled. And in fact, that night, he just at the end of the night, he just kept playing and he wouldn't stop, and eventually they had to turn off the PA system because he refused to stop playing, which was very, very normal for him. He had a black belt in karate too. He was just he had a really remarkable, his show, his life could be turned into some sort of show, because it was just he was a very sensitive man. His his wife was sight impaired, he was blind, and he had really lots of different things going on in his universe. Eddie C. Campbell. After that, Little May and the House Rockers. Some pretty rare stuff from the 1940s. This is Lovin' Man Blues. And we're going to wrap it up with someone who's celebrating a birthday today, Kenny Neal.
1: Yes, Kenny Neal, an artist that we have great fondness for, and Graham, an artist that you got to play with back in the day as well, quite a bit. Kenny Neal was born on this date in New Orleans, Louisiana, back in 1957, and the inheritor to a great musical legacy, courtesy of his celebrated music family among Louisiana and blues royalty, to be sure, the Neals. And we just love everything that Kenny Neal ever did, including he's sort of an honorary Canadian, as he made his home in Toronto for some time, Graham.
0: Yeah, that's right. Now you mention it. He, for a number of years, he was married to the daughter of Bruno Gerussi. of Beachcombers fame, a sort of legendary Canadian, and lived in the greater Toronto area for a number of years. And that's really actually where he got his solo career going too, as he sort of migrated from being a star bass player to being a guitar player and a singer.
1: Yeah.
0: So, cool. We're going to go back to What You Got. This is Blues Ain't Nothing But a Good Man Feeling Bad. This is a lot of variety in the setup. We're going to start out with just an incredible artist, Aretha Franklin. Good times, 88.5 FM, CJSR.com.
1: Good times.

0: good man feeling bad.
1: All right, you are listening to CJSR Radio. We're broadcasting terrestrially, as the kids say these days, at 88.5 on the FM dial, and CJSR.com, although I don't think maybe kids actually say that. And I don't know if, do kids even call themselves kids anymore? Or do they call themselves young people? Yeah, I don't know. Grant, that was a great set of some really diverse voices in some going back through the decades of great blues recording. That was Kenny Neal celebrating a birthday today. He was born October the 14th in 1957 in New Orleans, Louisiana. And that was a recording called What You Got. And the song was Blues Ain't Nothing But a Good Man Feeling Bad. And Kenny Neal, really... Well, I think one of the first things he did when he left his family sort of base in New Orleans, is he was playing bass with Buddy Guy, and just has done so many different things. He had a pretty good run and a great play on Broadway as well, and in fact got quite noted for his acting prowess as well in a different decade.
2: Yeah, wow, what an amazing artist, spanning so many genres and cultures and just kind of generally such a warm musical soul. Happy birthday to Kenny Neal, who today is celebrating a 69th birthday, born October 14th, 1957 in New Orleans, Louisiana. And just before Kenny Neal, we're listening to Lily May and the House Rockers, a 1940s track from this, I suppose you'd say, somewhat obscure Chicago artist. We only really know of her from her presence on various extremely cool compilations, such as this one, Midnight Blues Party Volume 2, Rare Blues and R&B from the 1940s and 50s. And that was Lovin' Man Blues. Before that, a very different kind of a look at Chicago blues going back to the mid-1990s from Eddie C. Campbell.
1: Eddie C. Campbell, we're telling you quite a bit about just, you know, at least our impressions of him. Wonderful artist. His sister taught me guitar, real story song from That's When I Know. And we started the set out with Aretha Franklin doing the Sam Cooke classic Good Times from I Never Loved a Man the Way I Love You. And it's always worth mentioning, too, that Aretha Franklin is playing, I think, almost always all that incredible piano you hear on her recordings as well, singing and playing piano at the same time. When she passed away, it was, you know, the great Elton John that I think brought that up. So, by the way, she was an incredible piano player, too. I mean, really like an effortless piano player, just super talented.
2: Unbelievable when you think about the amazing vocalization, like the characterization that she brings and the phrasing and the phenomenal dynamics, the fact that she can soar like that as a vocalist while being rooted at the piano and bringing a powerful groove along with the rhythm section live right there in the room. Unbelievable stuff. Kind of reminds me of how the great Levon Helm, drummer for the band, used to say that playing drums made it easier for him to sing and vice versa rather than harder. Yeah, really

0: put her right in the spirit of things, and just an electric atmosphere pervades that whole album from 1967. And what a fun way to start off this edition of the program, and we do have some very, very good times on their way coming up a bit later on this edition of Calling All Blues, including as we move from old-time sounds to the latest and greatest, we'll be getting into some really big names in Canadian blues who have new records out, including Sue Foley with a new Christmas album. We're going to be hearing a sort of all-season offering from that one. We'll be checking out something from the now octogenarian Juno Award winner Harrison Kennedy, who has a brand new record out. A legendary part of the Alberta blues scene, Brother Ray Lemlin and his Matinee Kings are clocking in with their brand new release. And we'll start things off with something new from one of the biggest stars in the Canadian blues constellation these last many years, an artist who's sometimes known as Yukon Slim.
1: But before we get to all that, we have an important break to get to, and we will return with some Yukon Slim to really get us moving this Wednesday, October the 14th. Stay tuned. We'll be right back with Calling All Blues.
2: Ah, it's just wonderful having friends. It's even better when they're local. 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
3: Metro Cinema. 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
1: Ah, it's just wonderful having friends. 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
1: Ain't that wonderful? 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
4: 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Graham and Grant with you until 9 o'clock. It's Calling All Blues, and as we were telling you before the break, lots of great new blues and like a ton of great Canadian blues for sure. So we've got the new one from Sue Foley and holiday recording. You know, I think maybe that's just what all the greats do, right? They put out an awesome holiday recording. Brother Ray Lemelin and the Matinee Kings have their new recording out that we love. Harrison Kennedy has new music, but we're going to start out with Brandon Isaac. This is his new recording. The last recording he put out was received really well, lots of great awards and nominations, and he's back with this new project. It's called Looking Out My Window. This is Someday on Calling All Blues, 88.5 FM, CJSR.com.

0: What an interesting and welcome addition to the pantheon of great holiday blues albums. Sue Foley, Dr. Sue Foley, as she now is, one of the biggest stars in the blues world for these past many years, and somebody who just keeps going from strength to strength, it would seem. This time around, she's found a new way to surprise with this new record, Alone, parentheses, Together, and parentheses, colon, A Holiday Companion. And it's effectively a holiday album for those who might not be in the most lighthearted frame of mind as they contemplate the Christmas time season. It's a really interesting and cool collection of all kinds of different blues styles and some interesting adaptations and covers, all of them coming from an interesting perspective and definitely not your boilerplate Christmas album, to be sure, as we heard there on a song that could be enjoyed any time of year. That was Sue Foley from the new album with I'll Take Care of You.
1: Great. And before that, Brother Ray Lemelin and the Matinee Kings. And we've been really playing a lot of Brother Ray over the last sort of year and a half. He's really gone through a sort of resurgency, I suppose, with some recording. He was a frequent performer in the Edmonton area. I mean, going back decades, Grant. And he's been all over the place around Western Canada and done all sorts of cool things. Based in BC, back in Alberta, the new album is called Raw. And that was Slow and Steady. Before that, Grant, someone who has been making music for a lot of different types of music and for a long time, and it's always great, Harrison Kennedy.
0: Yeah, Harrison Kennedy back in 1970 was the lead singer of the Chairmen of the Board, who had a giant, I believe, million-selling hit with the Detroit soul single, Give Me Just a Little More Time. And since then, he's just continued to do all kinds of interesting things, including becoming this Juno Award-winning blues singer, songwriter, performer. And he's back. He's well into his 80s now, but continues to, I mean, I think, if anything, create the best music of his career with each successive album. The new one is just out called Old Fashioned Plain, and that was Black Dog Blues from the great Harrison Kennedy.
1: Amazing. And we started to set out with Brandon Isaac and his new recording, Looking Out My Window. The last recording was got him all sorts of nominations, and he was nominated for a Juno, was he not? For Blues Recording of the Year?
0: Yes, and he cleaned up at the Maple Blues Awards and subsequently at the Canadian Blues Awards as well.
1: Yes, and that was a track called Someday. And Brandon Isaac, he was just here in the summertime. He's frequently in the Edmonton area, or has been over the last number of years. And he did a concert at the Camrose Blues Festival this past summer as well. Really great. And I know Edmontonian Chris Grable, bass player extraordinaire, frequently plays with him. So that's always a good Edmonton connection there. So some great new music from Brandon Isaac, aka Yukon Slim. And we'll just watch for more of this on coming episodes. Grant, we have to take another break for some important announcements. But when we return, we're going to lean into the blues news for this Wednesday. Lots of stuff coming up on the calendar to bring to you. We want to remind you our email address, blues@cjsr.com, if you want to reach out and say hello. 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

0: some music from the Modern Jazz Quartet, back when modern was like the late 1940s. That's when they first named themselves. This long-running and trailblazing band who, despite their name, really had tendrils across so many different styles of music, including, as we hear on this little jaunty number, way down deep in the blues and also into classical and chamber music. This is called The Golden Striker, going back to 1958 by the MJQ, the Modern Jazz Quartet. And this sets the sonic table for one of our regular weekly features here on the program, all about the comings and goings of blues events and artists in Edmonton and the greater capital region. It's time now for us to get to an October 14th, 2026 edition of The Blues News here on Calling All Blues.
1: That's right. And we're going to start the blues news where we frequently do. And that's at Blues on White. Tomorrow night, the Rooster Davis Band. Oh, just going to be great. Rooster Davis, one of our favorites here on the show, the Rooster Davis Band. And all the details about things about this show and shows coming up are available on the Blues on White website, bluesonwhite.com. And there's also news about all the residencies that take place there and jam sessions. Of course, the Saturday afternoon jam going strong into many decades on. So bluesonwhite.com for everything there. This Friday at the High Note Bar and Grill on 118th Avenue, they have one of the really cool Edmonton projects taking place. It's Guitar Face.
0: Yeah, it's such a fantastic dynamic they have together. The guitar teaming up of Jimmy Gabosch and Gordy Matthews, both of whom are fearsome in their own right and both of whom love to perform together and to kind of rise to an occasion in a spontaneous fashion. And they're backed up by the stellar rhythm section of bass player Chris Grapel and drummer Scott Anderson. And to add to the fun, Gordy's apparently leaving town for a three-month jaunt, so they're calling this Gordy's Snowbird Send-Off. You can check out all the details and pick up tickets at highnotebarandgrill.ca. Plus, there'll be tickets available on the night of the show. That's coming up this Friday evening, the 16th of October, at the High Note Bar and Grill. And stay tuned for a giveaway segment coming up shortly. We'll be giving away a pair of passes for this event coming up right after the next set of music following the blues news.
1: Well, the New Moon Folk Club has a pair of concerts coming up, but this is really just a reminder. Australian powerhouse Lloyd Spiegel is performing on October the 16th, and Colin Linden, real legend of Canadian music, is performing on October the 30th, and both shows are sold out. So it's kind of a reminder if you have tickets, and you can head down to the New Moon Folk Club for that. But and big thank you to the New Moon Folk Club for supporting the 8 o'clock giveaway earlier in the year as well, with tickets for the Lloyd Spiegel show. Those very same nights, though, down the road in Leduc at the McLeod Center for the Performing Arts, there is a different show happening, which on both of those nights, Steve Mariner on October the 16th and Little Miss Higgins on October the 30th. And you can get all the details about those shows at the McLeod Center's website, mcleodcenter.ca. So we are having a huge amount of blues all on the same nights in the capital region.
0: That is so cool. And I guess needn't have been worried about popular interest in these shows. That's such awesome stuff. And we'll be hearing, by the way, from Little Miss Higgins and Steve Mariner coming up in the next set of music. Well, coming up October 24th at Sherwood Park's Festival Place, the Juno-winning Saskatchewan guitar great Jack Semple and his band perform what is truly a triumphal show, coming mere months after Jack having undergone emergency surgery to remove a brain tumor in early 2026. He had to learn how to walk all over again. He had to learn to play guitar all over again. He says that he's back and better than ever, very, very excited as never before to be sharing the stage with his longtime bandmates, including the celebrated Edmonton luminaries Steve Hoy on drums and Andrew Glover on keyboards. That is going to be an incredible occasion. Check out all the details and buy tickets at festivalplace.ca.
1: Well, the Yardbird Suite is going to be the home once more to the induction ceremony for the Edmonton Blues Hall of Fame. And it's taking place this year on October the 25th. That's a Sunday. And this year's honorees are in the legend category, Kenny Blues Boss Wayne. In the performer category, friend of the program, personal friend of Grant and myself, and just so, just so pleased for him. It's Edmonton blues musician Chris Brzezicki, who's being inducted in the performer category. And in the builder category is the Yardbird Suite itself, as it's being noted as a, you know, as a venue, it being an important part of the blues community. So this is just an incredible night. The ceremony is going to be followed by music from Kenny Blues Boss Wayne and Chris Brzezicki, who are being joined by Joey DeMarco on drums. So they're going to be doing sort of a piano trio event, it sounds like. So that's really great. Again, Edmonton Blues Hall of Fame, the 25th, Sunday night, 7 o'clock, is the induction ceremony. On Halloween night, though, the end of that week, there is a special show happening, which is Dave Babcock and the Nightkeepers, and they play The Dark Side of the Blues. And so that's always very easy to do in blues music, I think. As always, it's going to be a lot of fun. Yardbirdsuite.com for all the details about all that those great events happening in the blues world at the Yardbird.
0: And there's a ton happening, to be sure, in blues and across many other genres of music. So once again, yardbirdsuite.com. Plus, there is another very exciting event taking place for the blues fan on All Hallows Eve. The Edmonton Blues Society presents the Black and Blues Halloween Party at St. Basil's Cultural Center on October 31st. They promise food, drinks, dancing, costume prizes, and of course, live music as provided by Edmonton group The Black and Blues Band. Details and tickets can be picked up at the Edmonton Blues Society's website, which is edmontonblues.ca. And huge kudos to our friends at the fellow volunteer-powered not-for-profit Edmonton Blues Society for keeping the spirit of the blues and the spirit of Halloween strong here in this community.
1: That's right. Oh my gosh, the spirit of Halloween. 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If you have a show that you'd like to let everyone know about, we're always happy to hear from you. It's time now to listen to some of the music that we were talking about. We're going to start with the title track from Can't Stop This Love. This is Jack Semple, and great to have Jack Semple in good health and performing on the 24th of October at Festival Place in Sherwood Park. After that, Steve Mariner, Hellbound for Heaven from Hear My Heart. Steve Mariner is going to be at the McLeod Center in Leduc on the 16th of October. And then coming up on the 30th, Little Miss Higgins.
0: Yeah, pretty stoked for that one. There's actually a long tradition as Little Miss Higgins goes on tour frequently across Western Canada annually for what she calls the Harvest Tour. And so often she finds herself in the capital region right around Halloween. So that's pretty cool. She got lots of great songs for the occasion as well. We heard a slightly spooky number there called Blue Moon Behind Me from Little Miss Higgins and the Winnipeg Five and their album Bison Ranch Recording Sessions.
1: Yeah, and we'll wrap up the set with some Kenny Blues Boss Wayne and You're a Hit from his recording Blues Boss Boogie. And Kenny Blues Boss Wayne is being inducted into the Edmonton Blues Hall of Fame. So let's get this set going with some Jack Semple from the MJQ to Jack Semple. That's the blues news for this 14th of October. And this is Jack Semple, 88.5 FM, CJSR.com.

0: Well, all right. That was some music from Kenny Blues Boss Wayne in an album that goes back to the late 1990s. And that was not at all near the beginning of his celebrated career. Kenny Wayne is in his 80s these days, is a Juno winner and a globally renowned piano blues great. That was from the album Blues Boss Boogie back when he was based in Vancouver. And that track features members of the Twisters backing him up on a tune called You're a Hit. And he most certainly is. These days he makes his home in Calgary, but continues to travel the world, being saluted in a very exciting way here in Edmonton, however, coming up on October 25th.
1: That's right, Grant. He's being inducted into the Edmonton Blues Hall of Fame on the 25th of October at the Yardbird Suite alongside Chris Berzicki and the Yardbird Suite itself. So it's going to be a great night for blues in Edmonton. Kenny Blues Boss Wayne being inducted in the legend category. Just so pleased for all of those inductees. Before that, Little Miss Higgins and the Winnipeg Five and Blue Moon Behind Me from the Bison Ranch recording sessions. And Little Miss Higgins is going to be at the McLeod Center for the Performing Arts on October the 30th as part of her De Facto Harvest Tour. Before that, Steve Mariner, Hellbound for Heaven from Hear My Heart. Steve Mariner, one of the really sort of big going concerns in Canadian blues and roots music for the last decade, and that's just continuing on as he's in all sorts of different projects, including his fantastic solo project, which he's bringing to the McLeod Center, and that's on the 16th of October. You can go to mcleodcenter.ca for all the details on those shows and to get tickets. And we started the set out, Grant, with Jack Semple and the title track from Can't Stop This Love.
0: Yeah, Jack Semple is a well-loved figure in these parts, kind of always been an honorary Edmontonian. He's from Regina, but of course the Prairie Soul allegiance remains strong, and members of his band have historically been from Edmonton, so it's kind of a homecoming and a very special one at that to perform in the Capital Region. Jack Semple will be playing on October 24th at Sherwood Park's Festival Place, and this is coming on the heels of a really harrowing and alarming health challenge early in 2026. He had emergency surgery to remove a brain tumor at the Mayo Clinic in Minnesota. And I'm told he just got his follow-up clean bill of health this week as well. That's such awesome stuff. He is an all-time legend. He's a Juno winner. He won Guitar Wars back in the day. He's a Western Canadian Music Award winner. Heck, he's a Gemini Award winner, having won a Gemini Award for his soundtrack to a CBC TV production that he starred in called Guitar Man. He's really a ubiquitous Saskatchewan icon, and we're so thrilled that he's sharing music with his great band on the 24th at Festival Place. That was Can't Stop This Love, fittingly enough. And all of our very best to the great Jack Semple. Wonderful stuff. And Graham, let's turn to our 8 o'clock giveaway segment this time around, featuring a pair

0: of passes to go see Guitar Face performing this Friday at the High Note Bar and Grill here in Edmonton. This is the combination of a couple of remarkable guitar players and a great rhythm section. The guitarists are Jimmy Gabosch, and we'll be hearing something from one of his projects, Jimmy and the Sleepers, in this set. And we'll also be hearing something from the other guitar player in the ensemble, Gordy Matthews. They front this ensemble, Guitar Face. Apparently Gordy is going to be away from Edmonton for some months now, so they're calling this Gordy's Snowbird Send-Off. And you can go with a friend and send him off in fine fashion as he performs with Guitar Face. Interestingly, Graham, Gordy was at the heart of our giveaway last week as he was performing with Front Porch Roots Review. We were asking people to name a certain legendary Americana project that he was part of back in the 1980s. The name of that band was KD Lang and the Reclines. Well, let's ask you to name the project he's playing with here. This is a group that put out but one album in 2012 called Pick Period. And this is the combination of some longtime friends and guitar pickers from BC, from Oregon, and from Edmonton, Alberta, Canada. They are Gord Maxwell, Gordy Matthews, and Gordon Lee Warden. And as we enjoy a song that Gordy Matthews wrote called Time to Cry, we'll ask you to name this band. What did they call themselves? Let us know by email and we'll take all the correct respondents, shuffle them around, and we might draw your name when it comes time to pick a winner.
1: That's right. Okay, so this is basically name the band. So we'll be listening to this track featuring Gordy Matthews, and you can win a pair of passes to go and see Guitar Face on Friday night at the High Note Bar and Grill, 118th Avenue. Great live music venue. Lots of people will be happy to potentially be winning these tickets. After that, we're going to listen to Jimmy and the Sleepers and God Only Knows. And that's from their recording All That Money. And so, who are we listening to? Let's check it out. This is a recording called Pick. The song is Time to Cry. 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Time to Cry.

0: Well, all right, this is Calling All Blues on CJSR, and that was a beautiful song by Jimmy and the Sleepers called God Only Knows from their album All That Money. Before that, an ensemble featuring, among others, Gordy Matthews, who both played guitar on and wrote that song, Time to Cry. That's from an album by a group that Gordy was part of, Gord Maxwell, Gordy Matthews, and Gordon Lee Warden. And if you can name what that combo was called, what the band name was, then let us know about it by email, and we might be able to send you off to see Gordy Matthews alongside Jimmy Gavache and their combo project known as Guitar Face, who are performing this Friday, October the 16th in Edmonton at the High Note Bar and Grill. Details and tickets at highnotebarandgrill.ca. And our email address, if you'd like to take part in our 8 o'clock giveaway in our Name That Band Challenge, is simply blues@cjsr.com.
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4: Hello, everybody. This is James Brown, the Godfather of Soul, and you're tuned to CJSR. Look here. It's out of sight. Check it out.
0: Well, we're moving into the closing suite here of CJSR's Calling All Blues for this mid-October evening. We're so grateful for your company. We're also thrilled to have so much great new music to share with you. And, well, we were playing something from Sue Foley's new Holiday album a bit earlier on. In the course of digging into that, we discovered through her Bandcamp page that an album came out at the very tail end of last year, which we had totally spaced on somehow. It's simply called Sue Foley Live at the Elma Combo, and it's amazing. We're going to dig into that just before shoebox time at 9 o'clock. But Graham, let's start off this set with the title track to one of the most keenly anticipated releases of 2026, at least where Calling All Blues is concerned.
1: That's right. Secondhand Dream Car did a big run of shows to announce this recording to the world a few weeks ago. And we're going to take another look at that recording. We're going to listen to the title track here, Get Ready, Secondhand Dream Car. Regular listeners of our program will know it's a real super group based here in Edmonton with all sorts of great talent, including Dana Wiley and Harry Gregg and Rooster Davis, amongst others, Dave Babcock. So this is the title track from Get Ready, and we'll just get as much into this set as we can. This is Secondhand Dream Car, 88.5 FM, CJSR.com.

0: Well, in these waning moments of an October 14th edition of Calling All Blues, we're spinning some notable new wax for you, including the new EP from Valerie June out of Jackson, Tennessee, by way of Brooklyn, New York. And that's from a new EP of interpretations of old-time folk, blues, and gospel tunes. That was her spin on I'll Fly Away. And before that, from the local juggernaut, Secondhand Dream Car, Juno nominated for their debut album, and they received a clutch of Canadian Blues Music Award nominations as well. They are back now this autumn with their sophomore outing, Get Ready, and we heard the title track from it here on Calling All Blues, and we'll say so long with, as promised, something from one of the most celebrated blues artists of today, the expat Canadian and member of the Edmonton Blues Hall of Fame, Sue Foley.
1: So this is something that she did in Toronto at the famed El Macombo room, quite famous through Canadian music. All sorts of incredible artists have performed there over the years. It's a really storied venue, and I know from the media around this, I know she was really super excited to be doing this there, doing a full live thing. It was great. And this is, we're going to leave you with a really fun number of hers called Sue's Boogaloo.
0: Yep, it's the opening number to this album, and it's been the opening number, no doubt, to countless Sue Foley shows. It'll be the closing number for this show, which is brought to you each We Worry About You Wednesday, just prior to the shoebox from 7 until 9 p.m. on CJSR's Gilded community-powered airwaves. And this volunteer-driven broadcaster moves on into the shoebox at 9 o'clock. All kinds of great programming through tonight and through the week. And eventually, we'll be rolling into Fun Drive mode as well. So we're really looking to connect with you when that all-important time comes. 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In the meantime, we are Graham and Grant. We appreciate your company so much. Thanks for being here with us as we boogaloo on out of here. My name is Grant Stovall.
1: 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This is Sue's Boogaloo, and as always,
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4: 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My name is Pete the Rocker, and I'm here with Terry, the Rockin' Librarian Gentleman. Hello, Terry.
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4: Thank you to Calling All Blues for another great show. Graham and Grant put together 2 hours of excellent blues radio. We're going to start this Roots of Rock and Roll set with Joan Smith Incorporated. This quintet included Count Basie and Lester Young and Jim Rushing. Count Basie couldn't use his name on the band because he was on two different labels, and the one label would not allow the other label to allow him to use his name. He was one of the most important band leaders of the swing era. It led to an amazing career, Terry, that spanned 1935 to 1984. Let's hear Count Basie with the Joan Smith Incorporated and their song recorded October 9th, 1936, Chicago recording, Shoeshine Boy.

0: You're listening to the mighty CGSR. We ended that Roots of Rock and Roll set with Elmore James and his Broom Dusters. Cry For Me Baby off the CD set, The Sky Is Crying, the history of Elmore James. Elmore James is one of the most influential slide guitarists of all time. He recorded the song on October 1957 in Chicago. The Broom Dusters included the great Willie Dixon. His career actually started in the 1930s. He played with blues legends Robert Johnson, Howling Wolf, and Sonny Boy Williamson. Elmore James was elected into the Rock and Roll Hall of Fame as a seminal influence. The blues of Elmore James are a massive root of rock and roll. The blues rock. The thing that's really amazing also about Elmore James, Terry, as I told you, he was a radio repairman, so he did all the amplification on his guitars. He was basically 10 years ahead of the work that Jimi Hendrix was doing. He was doing it in the 1950s. Really amazing, actually.
1: Yeah. I heard the Calling All Blues guys say tonight that he played a acoustic guitar with a pickup on it.
0: Yeah, which is just incredible. And we started that set with Jones Smith Incorporated, Shoeshine Boy off the CD, Count Basie Combos Anthology, 1936 to 1956. A really amazing double CD set. If you get, Terry, if you ever get the chance, it is amazing how many songs that Count Basie recorded. It's amazing.
1: Oh,
0: just,
1: yeah.
0: Just incredible.
1: And who are they fooling?
0: Yeah, and the thing that's amazing about him is that in that span of 20 years, he worked with so many different people.
1: Oh, yeah.
0: Just incredible. The jazz music of Count Basie is a huge root of rock and roll jazz rock. I'm going to pass the shoebox to you, Terry. What's going to come out of it next?
1: We're going to start off with Bonnie Trash, and this is a group from Guelph, Ontario. It's actually the darkened shoegaze post-punk drone project of twin sisters Emilia and Serafina Bortolond-Vettor. This is their second release, full release. The first one was sort of a spooky thing about stories their grandmother had told about things that happened in Italy. And I have seen other reviews that referred to them as a goth band, but I don't think that applies on this recording called Kisses Goodbye.

You're tuned into CJSR 88.5 in Edmonton and around the earth at CJSR.com.

Just heard from Cassie Ramone with The Only Way I Know How from Sweetheart. It's a solo release from Ramone, who was in Vivian Girls and The Babies. And she's also a graphic artist. She did most of the cover art for those two bands. And she cites Neil Young, The Wipers, Burt Bacharach.

0: favorite artists. Quite a list there, eh, Pete the Rocker?
1: Well, very diversified.
0: Yeah, no kidding.
1: Lots of cool influences. And, hey, you got to love the fact that one of our major influences is the legend, Neil Young.
0: Yeah. Started off the set with Bonnie Trash, group from Guelph, with Kisses Goodbye from their release, My Love Remains the Same. Oh, and by the way, that Cassie Ramone track featured Edmonton's own Mac DeMarco.
1: Wow.
0: On guitars and percussion.
1: Wow, amazing.
0: So, no vocals, but he was there.
1: He was there, wow.
0: Yeah.
1: Absolutely amazing. You know, his grandma and grandpa are both legends of the Edmonton music scene.
0: Yeah, I know who you mean. The flute player and
1: He's got good DNA when it comes to that. And I'm sure someday he will probably be a legend too.
0: Mm-hmm.
1: If you look at his career. Terry, we're going to start this rockabilly set with Vern Pullins, a 50s rockabilly man who rocked between 1956 and 1960 rockabilly music. Let's hear Vern Pullins and his song recorded October 1956 in Houston, Texas, Bop Crazy Mama.

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1: Rock a chicka, rock a chicka, rock a chicka, rock a chicka, rock a chicka, rock a chicka, rock a chicka, rock, rock.
2: You're rocking on the mighty CJSR. We ended that Rockabilly set with Warner Mack, Rock a Chicka, off the CD Great Rockabilly, Just About As Good As It Gets, Volume 2, off the Smith & Company label out of the Netherlands. He recorded the song in October 1957. The rocker from Vicksburg, Mississippi, played rockabilly between 1957 and 1961. We started that set with Vern Pollan's Bop Crazy Mama off the CD Ultra Rare Rockabilly. The rockabilly music of Warner Mack and Vern Pollan is rooted in country music, which is a big, big root of rock and roll. Country rocks. Terry, the box is yours.
3: Well, gonna hear something called Cool Band. You know, we don't get CDs anymore that have liner notes. We have to look this up. Mm-hmm. And I think searching for Cool Band online, I got maybe approximately 100,000 irrelevant results.
2: Because,
3: wow. You know, Cool Band.
2: Because the word cool.
3: Yeah, yeah. Well, wow. And Cool Band, yeah. Like, you know.
2: So everyone thinks you have a cool band.
3: I found videos of cool bands.
2: Wow, and these guys are the official cool band.
3: Well, that's their name. So what I've been able to find out is that they are from Cool, California.
2: Wow.
3: And that's about it. And here's from them, Cheesed.

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0: We just heard from Hippocampus, a group that was formed in 2013 in St. Paul, Minnesota. And they have a recording called Flood. From that, we heard Brand New. Before that, we heard Cool Band with Cheesed from their release Cool Band. And they have a very cool album cover. Even though we don't have a cover that we can hold in our hands, they did send a virtual cover, which features a nice suburban bungalow that's on fire and a man in a white shirt and tan slacks mowing the meticulously maintained front lawn as the house burns. And we've decided that's in cool California. And so, with that, Shoebox is going back to you, Pete the Rocker.
1: Well, I guess, Terry, we could say that was a cool set.
0: Yeah.
1: We're going to start this set with Billy Zizi, local alt-rocker, singer-songwriter. Billy was born into a family of artists. Her father was a fiddle player. Her mom was a painter. And Billy went to McEwen University Composition and Performance, and she's etched out just a wonderful career and has a very, very bright future in the music scene. Let's hear her 2024 song, Big Dreams.

0: CGSR, and we just heard Billy Zizi, Big Dream. Check out Billy Zizi, wonderful talent of the Edmonton music scene. And, you know, Terry, just had to ask you, what time is it right now?
1: It is time for this day in history before this day's not quite over yet.
0: Well, Terry, have you ever heard of a band called Bachman Turner Overdrive?
1: BTO? I don't know.
0: Well, Fred Turner, the bassist and one of the vocalists, was actually born October 16th, 1943. Happy birthday, Fred. That was quite a band.
1: Yeah.
0: And, you know, a lot of people always sort of poo-hoo bassists, but they're important.
1: Oh, yeah.
0: Well, you know that, eh? They go, he's just the bassist.
1: Sting.
0: He's just that other guitar player. German singer, songwriter, and model Nico, a.k.a. Christina.

0: Pagrin was one of the very first members of the Velvet Underground, and the only album that she was on of theirs is considered one of the most influential albums of all time. She was born October 16th, 1938. Member of Grateful Dead, Bob Weir, was born on October 16th, 1947. The Grateful Dead, Terry, have released more than 140 albums to date. The majority of them were actually concert albums. Little Richard made his first recordings for RCA Records in Atlanta at the radio station there. On October 16th, 1961, Decca Records released Crazy by Patsy Cline. The ballad was composed by Willie Nelson, who wrote the song for Billy Walker. But Billy Walker turned down the song, which is quite amazing. It launched Willie Nelson's career and was a signature piece for Patsy Cline. On October 16th, 1965, the Beatles recorded Day Tripper at Abbey Road Studios in London, England. On October 16th, 1969, the record executive and founder of Chess Records died at the age of 52. Chess Records was home to John Lee Hooker, Chuck Berry, Bo Diddley, Little Walter, to name a few, and another man who we actually played earlier actually recorded on the label, and his name was Elmore James. On October 16, 1972, CCR, Creedence Clearwater Revival, split up following the failure of their most recent album, Mardi Gras. On October 16, 1976, a guy by the name of Stevie Wonder's Songs in the Key of Life was the number one album on the album charts. It featured such songs as Sir Duke and Isn't She So Lovely. It was the best-selling album of his career. On October 16, 1986, Keith Richards and Eric Clapton and Robert Cray and Etta James, among other artists, were in St. Louis for Chuck Berry's 60th birthday party, which was filmed and it became the movie Hail, Hail, Rock and Roll. On October 16, 1972, Bob Dylan's 30th anniversary concert of his recording debut, the tribute album, took place at Madison Square Gardens. And the performance, Terry, were quite amazing. Performers included Neil Young, Eric Clapton, George Harris, Roger McGuinn, Tom Petty, Ron Wood, and Bob Dylan himself. The number one song, October 16th, 1957, Wake Up Little Susie by the Everly Brothers. The number one song, October 16th, 1958, Bird Dog by the Everly Brothers. They had an amazing numbers of number one hits by the Everly Brothers. The number one song, October 16th, 1964, Doo Wah Diddy by a band that I'm sure you heard of, Manfred Mann.
1: Oh, yeah.
0: Love that band. The number one song on October 16th, 1967, Canada's centennial year, The Letter by the Box Top. The song became a number one hit by a gentleman by the name of Joe Cocker, Terry, in 1970.
1: Oh, that's right.
0: He did an amazing job.
1: Yeah. Pardon me? He did cover that.
0: Yes, he did. The number one song, October 16th, 1974, Beach Baby by First Class. Remember that one? Beach Baby, Beach Baby. Yeah. That was First Class. The number one song on October 16th, 1984, Called to Say I Love You by Stevie Wonder. The number one song on October 16th, 1988, Don't Worry, Be Happy by Bobby McFerrin. And you know, Terry, I think the world needs this song.
1: Yeah.
0: I think the world needs a song. Don't worry, be happy.
1: good luck getting him to perform it.
0: Yes, I know.
1: He won't do it anymore.
0: Yeah, it's time. The number one song, October 16th, 1994, All I Want to Say, and that's by Sheryl Crow. And in honor of the concert that was held in St. Louis on October 16th, 1986, honoring Chuck Berry's 60th birthday, Chuck Berry was one of the founding members and most famous members of the early rock and roll era. He is credited as giving the blueprint for rock and roll. John Lennon said, if you were going to name rock and roll another name, you'd have to call it Chuck Berry. Well, in honor of the man, Chuck Berry, let's hear Chuck Berry with Keith Richards, No Particular Place to Go.

0: rocking on the mighty CGSR. Chuck Berry, no particular place to go, off the 1987 film Chuck Berry, Hail, Hail, Rock and Roll. And it's highly recommended. And one of the signature pieces is Chuck Berry with Etta James. And if you're a fan of Etta James, definitely check this up. And of course, we are honoring Chuck Berry on his birthday. He is rock and roll. And on that rock and roll note, Terry, I pass the shoebox to you.
1: Hey, we're going to head over to the Edmonton Public Library and delve into their Capital City record collection, which anybody can gain access to by searching Capital City Records Edmonton or EPL, or just don't get the one in Baton Rouge or somewhere. This is the Edmonton Public Library one, and from it we're going to hear from Edmonton's Mad Bomber Society, because these are all artists from Edmonton. So from 2012, here's Mad Bomber Society with No Guarantees.

Radioland, this is Hamilton entertainer B.A. Johnson. When I'm in the championship city, my radio dial is tuned to CJSR 88.5.

0: listening to Choir and Marching Band with a tune I was on from their release last year called Forgotten Future Burstery. Before that, we heard from Mad Bomber Society with No Guarantees from their 2012 release Butchers, Stompers, and Cheats. And with that, Shoebox, going back to you, Pete the Rocker.
1: Thanks, Terry. And you know, Rich Bomber, he's a legend of the Edmonton music scene, and another guy that has done a lot for music in Edmonton, and he has that very cool record store by Vic Composite High School.
0: Yeah.
1: Terry, we're going to start this Edmonton rock and roll set with Delta 88, a rockin' four-piece band from Edmonton that will be rocking the airwaves of CGSR right now. Let's hear their 2024 song, Superstition.

0: The Alberta referendum is coming up on October 19th. To help get you ready, Alberta-based creator Gabrielle Barber is breaking down the questions. Question 8. Do you support the government of Alberta working with the governments of other willing provinces to amend the Canadian Constitution to allow provinces to opt out of federal programs that intrude on provincial jurisdiction, such as healthcare, education, and social services, without a province losing any of the associated federal funding for use in its social programs?
1: If I were to translate this into a more colloquial English, should the government of Alberta fight to opt out of these social programs while still receiving funding for them? What does this even mean? I'm going to use an example for this one because I feel like it's going to help. If you live here in Alberta, you've probably noticed that there are a lot of daycares popping up recently. That's because Canada and Alberta signed an agreement in 2021 to make childcare more accessible and affordable. The federal government provided about $5 billion to train more educators, to subsidize healthcare, and also to open more licensed daycares. What's being suggested here in the question is that the federal government gives the provinces funding still, but can't dictate how they spend it. Other social programs that would fall under this scope include dental care and childcare benefits. So why would people want to change how this existing system works? Some may not like how the federal government controls how we spend funding and think that it might be more useful to put the money into something else. The official referendum website argues that the provinces should have more control over how their money is spent. In short, voting yes means wanting the government of Alberta to have more control over how social services are funded, and voting no means that the funding model should remain the same.
0: That was Gabrielle Barber explaining one of the questions on the upcoming Alberta referendum. You can find her online at Gabrielle A. Barber. For more information, visit

0: ab.ca/elections/referendum.
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Good evening, everyone, and welcome to Buried Frequencies here on CJSR 88.5. Another night. I'm super excited to be here, and thank you for joining me. 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I am your host for the next 2 hours. I am All Metal Tammy. We're going to kick the show off tonight with a brand new track from a band out of Calgary. They're called Osiren with Higher.

0: Listening locally here on CJSR 88.5, the band we just heard, Victoria Lies, from Calgary. The song we heard is Weaving Webs. This band was formed in 2023. Super excited for them. This is their debut album. It's going to be a big debut album release party down in Calgary, and a masquerade party as well, too. What was I going to tell you? Oh, yeah, it's October 30th. It's down at the Festival Hall, and sharing, or on the stage with them, or sharing the stage with them, will be Astral Prophets, who are also releasing an album that night as well. So it's a dual album release. And then we got Cobber Con and Kyle Poulin. The tickets are under $30. You can head over to showpass.com for all that information. But again, October 30th, album release party for Victoria Lies for their debut, Vendetta. So that's coming out October 30th. Before that, we had Atavistia from their debut album, which was released in 2017. It's a little bit of an older one. Well, it's from their start. We heard Fireborn, and it's on the album called One Within the Sun. Those guys are from Vancouver, and if you recall, they were in our city a couple of weeks ago, probably about 3 weeks ago now. They put on a fantastic show, so if you ever get a chance to see them live, I highly recommend it. And then opening up the set for us tonight was Osiren from Calgary. The song was Higher. It is their lead single, and it's the first musical glimpse into their self-titled fifth studio album, which is scheduled for release November 27th. So fun fact, not sure if you, I just learned this tonight myself, but from 2004 to 2012, they were known as Morbid Theory. Did not know that. Interestingly enough, they have their debut, their album release. It's going to be November 27 down at the Rendezvous. They're part of the Slaughterfest, the little smaller scale. It's not at Starlight. It's going to be down at Rendezvous. It's going to be with Display of Decay, Pythonic, and Axe Womb. You're not going to want to miss this one. The tickets are at eventbrite.com, but I can tell you it's an 18-plus event. $20 in advance for tickets or $25 at the door, November 27th. So hopefully you'll be able to join us. Coming up next, after this short break, we've got Mother of Graves with Through the Pale Shade.
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This is CJSR 88.5. You're tuned in to Buried Frequencies with All Metal Tammy. The band we just heard, The Heritants, they are from Netherlands. It was another band that just kind of came across my feed. I found them one day, reached out, and super cool guys. The song we heard, brand new track, Fear of Collision. That is their first release since 2018. So they will have a brand new album out sometime in 2027 called Ominous Order of the Infidel. Super excited for that one. Before that, we had Rivers of Nile. Oh, amazing show this past Friday in Calgary with Cyborg Octopus, Rivers of Nile, and Necrogoblicon. Oh, it was so much fun. The song we heard, and we've seen a lot of our metal family as well too, so super cool. And the Palace Theater, I have to give a big shout out for that because I fell in love with that place. It was built in 2012 and it's super cool and it was just awesome. It was a good vibe, good environment. It was just a great night all the way around. So super excited to see a lot of people out supporting metal. So yes, Rivers of Nile, we heard Evidence. That is off the self-titled release, which was last year. I think it was May 2025 was when it was released. And then opening up that segment for us was Mother of Graves. They are from Indiana. The song we heard is Through the Pale Shade. That is a brand new track. It's from their new album, which is coming out this Friday, October 16th, called The Light That Keeps Us. It is fantastic from front to back. It's amazing. So I'm super excited that it's coming out this Friday and everybody else will be able to listen to it. It'll be available on all streaming platforms. Again, thank you for tuning in and hanging out with me tonight. We have a band coming up next. They are from Colombia and they've got a brand new album coming out after, and I'll have more details for you after this next segment.

I created the Event Horizon to reach the stars. She's gone much, much farther than that. She tore a hole in our universe, a gateway to another dimension. A dimension of pure chaos. Pure

0: Listening locally here on CJSR 88.5, this is Buried Frequencies, and I'm your host, Almittle Tammy. Thank you for hanging out with me tonight. The band we just heard, Deadwood from Montreal. The song we heard was called Echoes of the Fallen, and you can find that on their EP, Rituals of a Dying Light, which was just released this past January. Before that, we had Traumatomy. Now, it took me a long time to figure out how to say that word. I don't know if you remember, but I played a song a while back and I introduced them. Interestingly enough, the vocalist is from Japan and the rest of the band is from Russia. That is a brand new track from them. It's called Entropic Obliteration. I almost got it. They are slamming brutal death metal. That is what they are. That's what they genreify themselves as. They have a new full-length album coming out called Ascension of the Ineffable, and it's going to be set. The scheduled release date is October 30th. And then opening up that segment for us was Eshtadur from Colombia with a new track from them as well, Thunderground. That is now on, you can find that on the full-length album, which was released October 2nd. It's called In Darkness, All Shadows Gone, available on all streaming platforms. Again, thank you for tuning in. This is CJSR 88.5. After this short message, we're going to hear a band from Calgary called Divinity.
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The band we just heard, Summoning the Lich. The song we heard is Arius Groans. It is off of their Under the Reviled Throne release, which was in 2024. They're going to be in our city, down at the Starlight, November 18.

with Cognitive Infury and Psychroptic, who will be headlining. They are coming all the way from Australia. It's an all-ages gig, and you can head over to ticketweb.ca for all of the ticket information. Again, November 18, down at Starlight. Hopefully we'll see you there. Before that, we had Enduring the Fall. Those guys are right here, local guys, right here from Edmonton. The song we heard, The Honor Is Mine, off the self-titled EP, which was released in 2018. And then opening up that segment for us was Divinity from Calgary with the title track, Inventions, which was released in 2020. Coming up next, we have Brand New. These guys are from Florida. Brand new music from them. It's Wage War with a song called Landfall.

Listening locally here on CJSR 88.5, the band we just heard, Erase This Earth. They are from Finland. The song we heard, Fault Lines, you can find that on their brand new EP, Horrors Unearthed. H-O-R-R-O-R-S. Horrors Unearthed. It's going to be released tomorrow, October 15, 15, on Bandcamp. Before that, we had Harvested from Ottawa with the self-titled Apathetic, which you can find on their EP, which was released in 2022. And then from Florida, we heard Wage War with their brand new song Landfall. It's the title track for the full-length album, and that was just released October 9th. Before I forget, I have to get it out there. Armstrong Metal Fest, they are closing submissions tomorrow. So if you are a band or you know a band, get your submissions in Armstrong Metal Fest for 2027. They do have information up on their Facebook. You can head over to there, or you can apply at armstrongmetalfest.ca. Band submissions close tomorrow at midnight. Alt Waves, another Alt Waves Metal Fest. Medicine Hat, their band submissions close October 18th at midnight. And then, of course, Loud as Hell, they're closing theirs October 31st at midnight. It's their 15-year anniversary next year, so it's going to be a big party. All three festivals are fantastic. Like I said, if you know a band or are a band, get those submissions in. And each of those festivals will have they'll have information up on their Facebook pages or Instagram, and you can just get all the details of what it is that you need to do. But get it in there. We want to see you out there. It would be amazing. Coming up next, we saw these guys actually, Loud as Hell, and Alt Waves actually. This is Don Valley from Toronto with a song called Pray For Me.

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This is Buried Frequencies every Wednesday.

buried frequencies. Every Wednesday, 10 to midnight, we're spinning metal. So super fun. You can head over to cjsr.com for the cross section of other music that is available. Lots of great stuff out on the schedule there if you want to check that out. That band we just heard, Perpetua, it is spelt P-E-R-P-E-T-U-A. I had to look at my notes, make sure I'm giving you the right information. They are from Scotland. The song we heard, Veil of Deception, it's from their new EP, Savior to None. It's scheduled for release November 6th. Before that, we had Enemies Everywhere, another band that just came across my feed. I found them, fell in love with them. The song we heard, My Vengeance, self-titled, full-length, which was released in August. And then opening up that segment for us was Don Valley from Toronto with a song called Pray For Me off of their Near Death Experience album, which was released in July. Again, thank you for tuning in. And again, the message getting it out there, Armstrong Metal Fest submissions close tomorrow at midnight. So if you know a band or are a band, get that submission in there. We want to see you out there. Again, Alt Waves, their band submission is closing October 18, and then Loud as Hell, October 31st. So get them in there. It'll be super cool to see you. Okay, so coming up next, this band was in our city this past summer down at the Rendezvous. They are from Vancouver. This is Truant.

You're tuned in to CJSR. The band we just heard, Shroud, Shroud. They are from Montreal. The song we heard, Merciless Tyrants. You can find that track on their full length, Pax Nocturna, which was released in June. And then we heard from two bands that were in our city this past summer, Nameless King with Imprisonment, and you can find that track on their 2022 EP, Order of the Black Flame. And then opening up the segment was Truant with Damned to the Deep, and you can find that on their full length, which was released in 2022, Through the Veil of Earthly Torment. Yes, don't forget, if you know a band or are a band, Armstrong Metal Fest closes band submissions tomorrow at midnight, so get those in. I can tell you that it is a well-run, oiled machine. It's amazing. It's a good vibe. It's a beautiful space. It's just beautiful out there in Armstrong, BC. Jesse does a really good job, and him and his partners, they do a really good job, put on a really good festival. So we had a lot of good, we had a lot of fun this past summer being there our first time. So get them in there, or encourage those band people in your lives to get them in there, because it'll be super cool. I think it was Dying Fetus that closed out Armstrong this past summer, and it was just nuts. It was crazy, good crazy, mind you, but it was fun. It was fun nonetheless. So hopefully we'll see you out there. Coming up next, we've got from Ottawa, a band called As Oceans Divide, with a song called World Collapse.

Thank you, everyone, for tuning in tonight and hanging out with me here on Buried Frequencies. Join me again next Wednesday at 10 o'clock, and we'll do it all over again. Have a great night. Coming up to close the show out for us, brand new band, Halcyon Drift, upcoming metals. We've got a song called I Made Do. Have a great night. Cheers.

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2: 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This is an Amiskwichi fun fact. Did you know that before colonization, the North Saskatchewan River that winds through Amiskwichi was an important trade route, as well as a territory boundary? The North Saskatchewan River was called Kisaskatchewanisipi, meaning river with a swift current. Everything to the north side of the river was the territory of the Nehiyawak, or the Plains Cree people, and everything on the south side of the river was the territory of the Niitsitapi, the Blackfoot Confederacy. The river and surrounding valleys offered food and resources, like medicine and fish, and were important to many nations, including the Nehiyawak, Niitsitapi, Tsuut'ina, Nakota Sioux, and the Métis.
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tissue paper flutter away with the wind. 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
1: We got it made, no matter what season. We know that nature's causing enough reason to leave the concrete behind. It's fine. To the peddler on the curb, say never, whatever.

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You know who you are, 'cause you just gotta chill. A chill will come very easy to you, like in one out of two new movie previews. 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You're a sensitive boy. 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

I've talked about hell, and that there is a place that it's burning, and it's seven times hotter than fire, and that there is no air and eternal torment, and that you can't die. That's the way I felt. I was in hell. Hell.

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2: Bye. Bye. Goodbye. Goodbye. Bye. Bye.

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You just glean the suffering from the 21st century. What happened to death?

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1: All right. I'm sitting on my foot is weird.

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I hope it's not too late. 'Cause I just was saying I want more than a date.

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0: Hello, welcome to the newsroom. I'm Ankur Desai. We're in Peshawar in Pakistan, where more than 30 children and a teacher have been killed after the roof of their school collapsed. We'll also have the latest from Ukraine, where President Zelensky has said he's resuming attacks on Russian oil refineries. EU leaders are meeting to discuss more support.
1: There is only one reason why this senseless war of aggression is continuing, and that's because Putin chooses to do so.
0: At a FIFA council meeting in Zurich, Gianni Infantino, the head of world football, is quizzed about his aborted attempt to sell stakes in the World Cup and other competitions to private investors. Also,
2: I'm wondering whether the dogs are actually tuning in to what humans are doing when they're naming objects in the environment.
0: Animal behaviourists have found that dogs, just like humans, connect sounds with shapes. Plus, the first official visit by Prince Harry and Meghan Markle since their return to live in the UK. All of that follows this BBC World News update.
3: BBC News with Govinda Gill. Ukraine has attacked one of Russia's biggest oil refineries hours after President Volodymyr Zelensky said his country would resume strikes. He accused Moscow of failing to respect the energy truce which President Trump declared on Sunday. The governor of Russia's Ryazan region said a massive Ukrainian drone assault had set the refinery ablaze. The Kremlin spokesman Dmitry Peskov accused Ukraine and Mr. Zelensky of being unwilling to pursue peace.
4: Strikes against our oil refineries and energy infrastructure have continued throughout this period, so there's nothing new here. The Ukrainian Kyiv regime persists in targeting these facilities, thereby coming into serious conflict with the peace efforts of the United States and American negotiators.
3: Meanwhile, Ukrainian officials say Starshield satellite systems used by the military to guide drones and protect the skies have been restored and are operational. Kyiv had accused the US government, which manages the military system, of restricting connectivity, disrupting Ukraine's battlefield missions. The Ukrainian military had also said the usual American warnings of incoming Russian strikes were absent for two nights. Romania's Navy says it's rescued five crew members from a commercial vessel that caught fire off its Black Sea coast. Seven people remain missing. The Defence Ministry says it's investigating whether the chemical tanker, which wasn't carrying cargo, was hit by a drone. The area is a key route for Ukrainian exports. Nick Thorpe is in Budapest.
5: The Wine Trader, a tanker travelling under the flag of San Marino from Tunisia to the Romanian port of Sulina, reported several explosions on board at around 7 this morning local time. Earlier this week, two cargo ships were struck by suspected drones off Bulgaria. One sank with the loss of 11 crew. The presidents of Romania and Bulgaria are due to talk today about invoking Article 4 of the NATO treaty. This allows any member state to request consultations with its allies if it believes its territorial integrity or security are threatened.
3: A roof's collapsed at a school in Pakistan, killing at least 32 children and a teacher. A hospital spokesman in Peshawar says 20 others were injured. Police say the school principal has been arrested. Our Pakistan correspondent Caroline Davies reports.
6: In the minutes after the collapse, there was a desperate scramble to try to free children caught under the rubble. Some rescuers carried debris in trays over their heads. Others pushed the rubble away with their bare hands and shovels. One witness says that he pulled out more than six children. At the time, he says that they were talking, but he later found out that they had died. According to police, the three-story structure had substandard roof slabs. The roof appears to have collapsed onto the floor below, causing it in turn to cave in.
3: BBC News. A summit between Gulf countries and the European Union that was due to be held in Saudi Arabia next week has been postponed as the kingdom comes under continued attack from the Houthis in Yemen. The security situation in Saudi Arabia is increasingly tense. On Wednesday, high-profile sports events were postponed, including a tennis tournament. A BBC investigations found that there's been no public outcome to investigations the Israeli military or IDF said it would carry out into hundreds of killings and injuries they'd been accused of. Since the start of the Gaza war, the BBC's identified more than 250 such incidents in Gaza itself, Lebanon, the occupied West Bank and Israel. The IDF said it took every such allegation with the utmost seriousness. The former leader of the Northern Ireland's Democratic Unionist Party, Geoffrey Donaldson, has been sentenced to 15 years in prison for child sex abuse. He was convicted in June on 18 counts of historical sex abuse, including one of rape against two women when they were children. Donaldson had denied all the charges and is seeking to appeal. Speaking outside court, Detective Chief Inspector Leah Crothers read out statements on behalf of some of Donaldson's victims.
7: Victim B has said, "What happened to me as a child has affected everything since then, every day and every relationship I've ever had. At times I wonder who I would be if this hadn't happened to me." Victim A has said, "My childhood was stolen from me and I will never get that back. The effects of the Donaldson's actions have bled into every part of my life."
3: Norway's government is assessing whether its sovereign wealth fund should again be allowed to invest in firms that make nuclear weapons. The fund currently excludes 14 companies which develop nuclear arms or their components, following criticism over their role in the war in Gaza. That's the latest BBC News.
0: Hello, you're listening to the newsroom from the BBC World Service with me, Ankur Desai. Welcome to the programme. So who is behind the restrictions on Ukrainian access to Elon Musk's company military-grade satellite communications network called Starshield? Mr. Musk has suggested it was the US government, and the Ukrainian president, Volodymyr Zelensky, says he feels personally betrayed by Donald Trump after the US president recently lifted sanctions on exports of Russian diesel. The energy ceasefire announced by Mr. Trump is also being ignored by Russia, and Ukraine has resumed attacks on Russian oil refineries. We'll have more on that in just a moment, but first to Brussels, where EU leaders are meeting. The Dutch Prime Minister, Rob Jetten, said that they had to put pressure on Russia to end the war against Ukraine.
1: There is only one reason why this senseless war of aggression is continuing, and that's because Putin chooses to do so. He's the one that can end this war by starting negotiations for just and lasting peace, and as long as he doesn't, the Ukrainians will have to defend themselves and defend European values.
0: Our Europe correspondent Nick Beek told me what Europeans can do to help Ukraine.
8: These European leaders are meeting at a time when the relationship between President Zelensky and President Trump really is in a very bad condition. It's probably the worst it's been since that infamous bust-up in the Oval Office in February of last year. So in the short term, I think they're going to be trying to build bridges if they can, if they've got any sort of ability to do that with President Trump, if they're able to reach out to him. But no, it's sanctions really that I think they're talking about, a 23rd round of sanctions that would really squeeze the Kremlin and its ability to pump money into the Ukraine wars. But if you're talking about sanctions and tighter pressure coming on Moscow, if you look at what happened just a few weeks ago, France fought quite hard actually to successfully get a Russian Uzbek billionaire taken off the existing EU sanctions list. And this happened, and a day later a French national was released from prison in Azerbaijan. So the French really were accused of politicizing this process. So let's see what these European leaders work out over the next couple of days.
0: Nick Beek in Brussels. In Ukraine itself, people are bracing themselves for another hard winter. But how difficult is it for the Ukrainians to fend off Russian advances? Let's speak to our correspondent, Joe Inwood. Joe, how big a deal is Starshield then for Ukraine? What can be done?
9: So Starshield's really significant. This is basically a communications network used by the Ukrainian military for a whole host of things. And what we should say is it's specific functions of Starshield that seem to have been limited. It's used by ground troops, by troops on the sea, but it's mainly on drones where the limitations have come into effect. What basically happened, it seems to have happened, is that the units themselves, travelling over 100 miles an hour, were not able to connect to the internet. And what that basically means is that any units, any physical units attached to a drone, just stopped working. And that's why it's such a big deal, because the Ukrainians basically use this system to control their drones, both attacking Russians on Ukrainian territory, but also intercepting other drones. And so it's really limited that capability, because it's basically meant none of their drones could fly more than 100 miles an hour. And that makes them basically redundant. And so we should say we have some confusion now over whether the system has been restored. The Ukrainian military is saying they've got some functionality back, but it's really not clear how much at this point.
0: Yes, because they are going to start resuming attacks on Russian oil installations too.
9: Yes, we think that's already happened. In fact, the Russians have said that a oil refinery south of Moscow has already caught fire in some to some extent. We don't have a full picture of the damage there. But yeah, that if the Ukrainians adopt this strategy, and they said they're going to, of targeting Russian oil facilities, that's really quite significant. It is, you know, a real it damages Russia's ability to export oil, which is a big revenue source for them. And so if the Ukrainians can effectively restart that strategy, that has an impact. But I think it is worth pointing out, what the Ukrainian strikes will do is damage Russia's ability to fund the war. What the Russian strikes on power plants, what they do is they damage Ukrainian civilians' ability to get through the winter.
0: Just briefly then, Joe, President Zelensky and Donald Trump don't see eye to eye at the moment. Who can possibly bring them together?
9: That's a really, really good question. I think a fair understatement about the situation between the two men. Of course, it's a role that Andy Burnham, the British Prime Minister, has said he is keen to take on. He was asked in the House of Commons yesterday if he should be standing up to President Trump, and he said very explicitly his role was not to grandstand, but was to try and bring the two sides together. So I know it's certainly a task that he will be achieving, along with many others in Europe, I'm sure.
0: Okay, Joe, as always, thank you. Joe Inwood there reporting. Next to Pakistan, where a roof has collapsed at a school in Peshawar, killing at least 32 students and a teacher. The children were all under the age of 13. Officials say at least 19 others are injured, some critically. This man, Sahil, told us his niece was inside the building when it happened and managed to survive.
10: My young niece had left the school to buy a pencil. She told me that on her way back to school. She stepped onto the stairs and the roof collapsed. She managed to get outside and told me, the school has collapsed. When I arrived at the scene, I saw around 10 to 15 children trapped beneath the rubble, with debris piled up to their necks. We quickly pulled them out.
0: Police say the owner of the school has been arrested and the site is under investigation, but rescue operations have concluded and no one remains under the rubble. I got the latest from my reporter, Azizullah Khan, who is at the scene.
11: I'm standing at the moment in front of that school. So we are seeing that a lot of people are visiting over here into the school area where the building has been collapsed. There was a two-floor building over there, and this was very in the dilapidated conditions because there were a lot of students were there. But police have told us that about 110 students were over there, and they were in the classrooms over there. And at that time, it's like 8:45, I think. So when a cracking sound was heard by the people, and they rushed over to the school, and they saw that there was a building, a part of that building was collapsed. When we saw this building, this was in a very dilapidated condition. This was constructed, in the first floor was constructed with the T-iron and girders, where rest of it is constructed with the mud and the wooden things. So it cannot bear the weight of the students because there was 110 students was over there and it got collapsed over here. The rescue process is still here, but the injured and the dead bodies were rushed to the Lady Reading Hospital in Peshawar. This is one of the congested area over here in Peshawar, that the capital of the Khyber Pakhtunkhwa province. The hospital says that they have received 33 dead bodies, whereas about 22 were injured. And still they say that the death toll can be getting higher because some injured were in a critical conditions over there. We have talked to the police officials, and when we find out that how the no objection certificate was given to this school, that how it was working over here when this was in such a bad condition. They say that we have put this proposal to the administration and the government to think over it, that how it can happen when such conditions building was there. Is a lot of students, mostly poor students of this area. I have spoken to the local people and I talked to them, and they said their children were studying over here and they didn't know that it can collapse any time.
0: Azizullah, what more do we know about the investigation that's currently being undertaken? I'm seeing reports that the owner of the school has been arrested as investigations are carried out regarding the structure of the building.
11: Yes, I have spoke to the senior superintendent of the police, Farhan Khan. They have taken the principal of that school first information report, the police have registered the case as well. And he was saying that investigations would be started. The education department, they have also constituted an inquiry committee to find it out how it happens over here. Similarly, I spoke to the information minister of the Khyber Pakhtunkhwa province, Samar Harun Bilod, and she says that this inquiry is going to be conducted and will be find out that how it get this school was working over here, and similarly how it was given the no objection certificate, where was the monitoring team, where was the education department authorities were there, and where was the government, that why it has not been taken into the account to find it out that how such kind of a bad condition building was working over here.
0: Azizullah Khan reporting from Peshawar. Prince Harry and his wife Meghan Markle are carrying out their first joint engagement since returning to the UK in August. They're visiting the city of Nottingham in the English Midlands, where they're meeting well-wishers and seeing the work of three charities that supports young people in local communities through music, sport and by tackling food poverty. Our Royal Correspondent Noor Nanji is in Nottingham.

carefully about where to relaunch her into UK public life. Since moving back to the UK, I think Meghan has kept a relatively low profile. She has been mostly showing her life on social media as opposed to actually being out and about, whereas Harry has actually attended a number of public events relating to Invictus and his charity work. But this is, of course, the first time that she's going to be officially seen in public at a public event. This is a special city for them, and they've chosen very carefully to make this the place where they have that relaunch. She is hugging a few of the fans who've been waiting, taking some selfies, and so is Prince Harry, of course, by her side. I mean, I think people will have expected that perhaps she might be feeling slightly nervous about this return to UK public life, because I think it's fair to say that Meghan has had a difficult relationship with the UK, and of course, they moved back at the end of August. We haven't seen her officially

the UK, and of course they moved back at the end of August. We haven't seen her officially outside at a public event, so this is the first big relaunch onto the scene. And as I say, she has possibly been feeling slightly nervous about it, but speaking to sources close to the couple, they say that they weren't worried about the reception to Meghan when she arrived here. They say that since moving back to the UK, when she has been out and about, you know, presumably around where she lives, that the reception has always been quite positive. People have been very pleased to see her. So they say that she weren't worried about the response. And clearly you can see she's got a lot of fans who have turned up here, and also some children now we're looking at as well. Harry and Meghan are meeting them, and

0: on athletics on why holding the World Championships in Africa is such a big deal. That interview with Sebastian Coe in a few minutes' time. First, the future of Gianni Infantino, the president of football's world governing body, FIFA, is up for discussion at a meeting taking place right now in Zurich. Mr. Infantino has resisted all calls for him to resign and not seek re-election next year over his involvement in an aborted plan to sell off stakes in the World Cup. Also, the disputed red card controversy for the United States footballer Follerin Balogun at this year's tournament and the decision to award Donald Trump the inaugural FIFA Peace Prize. So the big question will be, can he retain his position as the head of world football? I heard more from our football issues correspondent, Dale Johnson.
1: The FIFA Council, which has 37 members, meets several times a year. So in any ordinary year, this would just be a normal October meeting where they would run through the success of the World Cup and any other matters. Now, this time there are four specific areas for discussion on top of that, which is around a few of the things you mentioned just there, such as the Balogun red card, the FIFA forward enterprise sell-off, but also the general FIFA governance and how decisions are made, which of course plays into the FIFA forward enterprise, and also the FIFA Peace Prize, which was awarded to Donald Trump in December, which was obviously controversial, and there was questions about the political neutrality of FIFA by handing that to a politician. So there's a lot to discuss here, and most of it is about the decision taken by Infantino and whether that is good for the game.
0: Dale, is he in damage limitation mode? Is his position under real threat? Because there's rumours of an emerging contender, one Arsene Wenger, the former Arsenal manager.
1: Well, we thought in August when this all started that it probably would be the end for Infantino, but since then he's been travelling to Colombia, he's been to the Dominican Republic, he's been to Indonesia, he's been to Cape Verde. It's all about building up his supporter base, those areas that have always backed him, and trying to make sure they still back him. So at present there's no one to stand against him. Now, we have the mention of Arsene Wenger just there. No one knows if even would even want to stand, but he's seen as the kind of figure who could get votes outside of Europe because he's a known face, basically. And this is the main problem that the opponents of Infantino have. It's finding somebody which will make these countries which have always supported Infantino because of the finance that he's given them, that they will turn their back on Infantino and vote for somebody else. Now, the other names that have been mentioned is Michelle Kang, who is the owner of Washington Spirit, Lyon and the London City Lionesses. Luis Figo, of course, the former Portugal international, who has been a very strong critic of Infantino. And also Sheikh Salman, who heads the Asian Football Confederation. Whether we'll actually get someone to stand before the 18th of November deadline, we'll have to see. But it's still very doubtful that whoever does come forward would be able to beat Infantino in an election.
0: Finally, Dale, what does this say about the reputation of FIFA overall? We came through the era of Sepp Blatter and he was dogged with controversy. And now we're going through another era where FIFA is, well, dogged with clouds hanging over it again.
1: Yeah, it feels like Groundhog Day, really, doesn't it, to 2015, 2016, when there was an FBI investigation, which ultimately led to the ousting of Sepp Blatter. But where we go from here, we'll just have to wait and see. The governance reforms have been talked about in this meeting. I think that will need to happen to remove some of the power from Infantino for FIFA to have a new look, for want of anything, and a reset and for the game to move forward.
0: Dale Johnson there. Well, let's stick with more sports news, with the World Athletics president saying that he hopes holding the 2029 World Championships in Nairobi will create a legacy for Africa. Sebastian Coe made the comments during a visit to the Kenyan capital. He said the country was making progress in its fight against doping. He also insisted that the gene testing system he introduced to regulate female competition, beginning with last year's World Championships in Tokyo, was working and remained critical to defending women's sports. Well, Lord Coe spoke to Peter Mwangwani, beginning with that decision to choose Nairobi as a World Championship venue.
2: We always said that at the right time, in the right city, with the right structures, with the right government support, with the right funding in place, have that opportunity to build our sport to an even higher level in the continent. And the legacy behind it is important because it's a hard legacy of a new facility, but it's also the softer legacy, the human capital that you build up, because it's really important that countries are able to deliver those championships and more championships going forward.
3: What is your assessment of what needs to be done by Kenya between now and 2029?
2: A lot, but I would be saying that at this stage to any host city. Look, the World Championships is hugely important to world athletics. It's at this

0: moment accounts for well over 90% of our revenues. And those revenues are critical because it allows us to build our development programs, our competition programs, new formats, innovation, certainly to fund as well as we possibly can our member federations. And a World Championships is complicated. You know, the 46 different disciplines, it's over 9 days, 2,000 athletes, and you want the kind of operational integration that gives every opportunity for the athlete to perform as well as they possibly can.
1: Last week, the president of the World Anti-Doping Agency, Witold Banker, was here, and he said that Kenya must demonstrate that it is clean for those World Championships to be seen as credible. Now, since 2017, more than 140 Kenyan athletes have been suspended for doping. Given all of this and some criticism, how worried are you about the credibility of the 2029 World Championships?
0: Look, I'm always worrying about all issues related to integrity in our sport. When I became president, the first thing I did was to create the Athletics Integrity Unit. And at operational level, we work very, very closely with Kenya, and that's beginning to work. The challenge, of course, is the more tests you do and the greater levels of funding and the more sophisticated you become with the technology, the more you're probably going to catch. I think over the long haul, numbers starting to reduce. We've certainly seen it in track. There still remain some challenges in the road events.
1: Speaking of testing, another part of your legacy has been the introduction of the SRY gene testing for the female category. The new regulations have had a restrictive impact on the ability of certain African athletes to compete. Now, I wonder how happy you are with the impact of those regulations, and do you believe that they have done the job that they were supposed to do?
0: The implementation of SRY testing is absolutely critical that we defend and we defend properly women's sport. Our women are box office. You know, in Kenya, athletes like Faith Kipyegon can't walk through city centers in Europe without people wanting to take photographs there. They're very big, big figures. And the SRY testing was there to make sure that we are able to uphold female eligibility, that we can be absolutely clear about that demarcation. And also, none of those policies were implemented with anything in mind other than giving some certainty and the foundations of that integrity in all of our six continents. The test is done, it's ripped up, the same athlete's never going to be asked to do that again.
2: Sebastian Coe speaking to Peter Morangangi. Now, animal behaviorists have found that dogs, just like humans, connect sounds with shapes, and it's related to the so-called Buber-Keke effect. To tell us more about this, Charlotte Gallagher joins me in the newsroom studio. So, Charlotte, this Buber-Keke effect, never heard of it. What is it?
3: Well, the scientists, they inspired me, Anka, to do my own experiment with you. So, surprise, I have two drawings in front of you.
2: You're a very talented artist.
3: I mean, they are beautiful, aren't they? I'll sign them if you want. One's a spiky kind of star shape, and the other is a round, blobby splat shape. Which one is Buber and which one is Keke, do you think, Anka?
2: Buber, I'll go with the splatty one.
3: Congratulations.
2: So, I'm as intelligent as a dog.
3: You are as intelligent as a dog.
2: I think they're still smarter than I am, but yeah.
3: So, this experiment dates back to the 1920s. And what's really interesting is this shape recognition also works across different languages. So, they did the research on 917 people who spoke 25 different languages and also had different writing systems. And the vast majority of them matched the word booper with the splat shape and Keke with the star shape.
2: Right.
3: And they also carried it out on children as well, and children as young as 2.5, they came out with the same results as well.
2: Wow.
3: So Professor Joanne Arciulli is from the University of Flinders in Australia, and she can tell us a bit more about the dogs.
4: Researchers are wondering whether it might have something to do with the shape of your mouth when you make certain sounds. So when you say booba, your mouth is making more rounded shapes, whereas when you say kiki, the mouth is not making round shapes, if that makes sense. And then when we think about the way these words might be written, certainly in English, the letters in booba are more round and the letters in kiki are a bit more angular and sharp.
2: Interesting. Okay, so that does make a lot of sense, especially given your experiment as well. So given that dogs can't speak, how did they then work out how they understood that?
3: Very good point. They cannot speak, but they experimented on 70 dogs and they sat them individually in a room. They had two screens in front of them and two sets of speakers. And over about 15 minutes, the speakers said either Booba or Kiki, and they used a GoPro camera and also an AI tool to track which way the dog was looking. And in the vast majority of cases, they identified Booba as being that shape and the Kiki as being the spiky, sharp shape. And here's Professor Joanne Arciulli again.
4: So when presented with the Booba sound, they tend to look at a screen showing a rounded sort of a shape more than they would look at a screen showing a spiky shape. And vice versa with Kiki, they tend to look, when they hear that, they tend to look at the screen with the spiky object more than the screen with the round object.
3: I mean, it wasn't a huge study and they only, as I said, looked at 70 dogs and they didn't take breed into account, age, training or anything like that. But it does tell us about how dogs are really quick to pick up on human language and perhaps give us some clues as well about how they domesticated themselves.
2: Okay, brilliant. Dogs, Charlotte Gallagher, myself, Ankur Desai and the newsroom team saying enjoy the rest of your day.
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6: 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So, on the morning of the race, she hides in bushes near the start line and waits. Later, she'd admit,
8: "I thought I might even be arrested."
6: But when the starting pistol cracks, she grits her teeth and runs. Bobby has 26.2 miles to go and a point to prove.
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9: Coming up on Business Daily, how did Germany's biggest car maker go off track? Volkswagen, a symbol of German engineering, is struggling with cheaper Chinese rivals and slower sales, leading to tens of thousands of job cuts and plant closures. Can VW reverse its fortunes, and what do its troubles tell us about the state of the German economy? That's on Power Players, right after the latest world news.
10: BBC News with Govinda Gill. Ukraine's attacked one of Russia's biggest oil refineries hours after President Zelensky said his country would resume strikes. He accused Moscow of failing to respect an energy truce. The Kremlin spokesman, Dmitry Peskov, has accused Ukraine of being unwilling to pursue peace. Ukrainian officials say Starshield satellite systems used by the military to guide drones and protect the skies have been restored. Kyiv had accused the US government, which manages the military system, of restricting connectivity. A summit between Gulf countries and the European Union that was due to be held in Saudi Arabia next week has been postponed following continued attacks from the Houthis in Yemen. On Wednesday, high-profile sports events were postponed, including a tennis tournament involving Novak Djokovic and Carlos Alcaraz. A roof's collapsed at a school in northwestern Pakistan, killing at least 32 children. A hospital spokesman in Peshawar says 20 others were injured. Members of Sweden's parliament have voted overwhelmingly to reject the bid by Social Democratic Party leader Magdalena Andersson to form a minority government. The move extends a period of uncertainty since last month's elections. Russian authorities have detained the editor-in-chief of one of the country's leading independent newspapers, Novaya Gazeta. The publication says Sergei Sokolov's home was searched as part of a police investigation into one of his employees. The British government's warned Eritrea that its nationals could face a complete visa ban unless it agrees to take back more migrants who arrived illegally on small boats. The former leader of Northern Ireland's Democratic Unionist Party, Geoffrey Donaldson, has been sentenced to 15 years in prison for child sex abuse. Donaldson had denied all the charges. He's seeking to appeal against his convictions. BBC News.
9: Here we go then. Do you two remember this?
11: Walt Disney Productions, the love bug. He's a scrappy little beetle that adopts a has-been race driver and turns him into a champion.
9: Oh, so much nostalgia there.
12: Is this a flex if I say I only remember the reboot with Lindsay Lohan?
13: These youngsters.

0: yeah, he's yeah. young.
1: I never liked Herbie, I'm going to be honest with you. I mean, you know, happy car. What a load of nonsense.
2: I don't know. You're such a Grinch. I loved it. The lovable VW Beetle that conquered Hollywood. For decades, it was more than a car company. It was a symbol of German engineering, a pillar of Europe's industrial success. Now it faces a much less charming ride. Sales are under pressure. Chinese rivals, well, they're gaining ground. And the company is confronting some difficult questions about its future. So today on Power Players from Business Daily, we're asking, what went wrong at Volkswagen? And is this just a crisis at one car maker or a warning sign for Germany's industrial model itself?

0: I'm Michelle Fleury in the studio in New York.
1: I'm Will Bain here in the studio in the UK.
2: And I'm Rahul Tandon, also in a studio in the UK, but a different one to Mr. Bain.
0: So did either of you ever drive a VW, own a VW?
2: I've still got a VW. I'll be honest with you. My mum would only drive Volkswagens, and she passed away a few years ago, but we've still got her Polo, but she had lots of Golfs, and I have to say, they've been part of my childhood growing up. So I don't like Herbie, but I do like a lot of other Volkswagen cars.
1: My mum's VW Charan, back in the day, if people remember those, the people carriers, used to bring me, my two sisters, and our mates who used to come to school with us in it as well. I know people have speculated about whether the mystery wagon in Scooby-Doo was actually a VW car or not. My mum's VW Charan was definitely the real mystery wagon, all sorts of characters on there.
0: Yeah, and my mum had a VW Golf for decades as well, so I guess this one hits home. Look, VW, a symbol of Germany's industrial might, but it is in trouble. Let's go back a bit to understand really, I mean, how big a deal it is. We need to kind of go back to how big it became and rule. I mean, this company started, what, back under the Nazis? How did it end up as one of the world's biggest car makers?
2: It began in the 1930s when Adolf Hitler had this idea of trying to make a car that was accessible to most particular Germans. He got a guy called Ferdinand Porsche to design it in the early 1930s. In the 1937, they formed a company for the preparation of the German people's car. First factory built in Wolfsburg came up in 1938. Then the war happened. And this is the thing with Volkswagen. They've been a controversial company. They had the factory. There was forced labor making products during the war. Come out of the war, the Brits have taken over the factory, and then it was a Brit who got it going.
0: Then we get to the 70s. I mean, let's remind ourselves how Volkswagen tried to sell the brand to the world.
3: Try looking at a Volkswagen this way. It's the only small car with a sealed steel bottom that leaves nothing exposed beneath it. And the VW is built to take a little punishment. In fact, the VW is so well put together, it's practically airtight. Now, what other car gives you this kind of quality at this kind of price?
1: Having known your mum, Rahul, I can see now why you've brought this up, taking shots at her driving here.
2: Not at all. Not at all.
0: Yeah, because that ad, we should point out, it ends with the car being driven into the water to prove just how airtight it is.
2: My mum never did that. She wouldn't have wasted money by putting a car into some water.
1: But it's that point about reliability, isn't it? It's the type of thing that my dad would talk about. Now, when I was talking to him this week about that we were doing this on the programme, I mean, that was kind of part of it, right? Super reliable. You know what it's going to get. Indestructible in terms of a road vehicle, all that kind of stuff. That's what the VW brand was built on.
0: But then how does it become an empire?
1: It goes on this massive expansion spree over the next few decades. So in the 60s, it had bought up Audi, another German maker, so they come under the same brand. But then from the 80s onward, it's just pace, pace, pace. So they buy the Spanish brand Seat. In the 90s, they buy the Czech brand Skoda. They get into luxury cars at the back end of the 90s. So Bugatti, Bentley, Lamborghini getting under there. And then, of course, a name we've already mentioned on the podcast, 2010s. Porsche comes in there as well. So you're trying to get that massive range.
0: Yeah, and I remember going to so many of the Detroit auto shows. It was always freezing in January and VW would be there, Porsche would be there, and they were kind of throwing money at the brand, trying to expand massively in this market, competing with Toyota at the time to become the world's largest. You know, who would kind of walk away with that prize as the biggest?
2: And they did, didn't they? In 2016, Volkswagen became the biggest car maker in the world, and they had that title for 4 years. And what had led to that was this incredible growth in China. If I say to you this word, Santana, what does it mean to both of you?
1: The band.
0: I mean,
1: Michelle Branch, thinking, name of love.
0: I'm thinking guitar, guitar solos.
2: Yeah, you know, for Volkswagen, it is

0: as crucial to their success as the Beetle, because this is the car that they launched into China. And they got into China way before anyone else. It was in the early 80s, and it was Santana, their car, which is a bit like a Passat, that became synonymous across China.
1: And we're going to talk a lot about what went wrong, right? I mean, we're making it sound a little bit like this was a brief period. I mean, this went on until into the 2020s, right, that they were right up there. They kept yo-yoing to be the biggest car maker in the world. They employed around the world. I mean, they still employ well over 600,000 people right around the world right now. At one point, they employed at their height more people than any other car company on the planet, 680,000 plus. So that's the entire population of the country of Luxembourg or the city of Boston. You know, this was and remains a giant player.
2: And also, the irony is not lost, I think, on anyone listening, that China, as Raul was saying, was a huge source of growth and expansion. But fast forward to today, and it's the source of many of its woes. You're listening to Business Daily from the BBC World Service. And today on Power Players, we're asking, what has gone wrong at Volkswagen? Is one of Europe's industrial crown jewels suffering a temporary operational misstep? Or are we witnessing a much bigger decline in the traditional European manufacturing model? So we've got scale, engineering, a global brand, a massive presence in China. Will, I mean, you touched on this, but what has changed? Why is the company behind that lovable family car, Herbie, facing such a serious problem?
1: The problem is that there's so many little or big things that they're hitting it from different angles all at the same time. That's what makes the story fascinating and what makes solving it so difficult. So we've got the slowdown in China. You've got two bits of that really as well. You've got the luxury end. We've talked about it with all sorts of products, haven't we? Everything from handbags to fragrances to expensive whiskies. Expensive cars didn't skip that. So you get at the top end, people spending less in China. At the bottom end, people, again, you can skim back through the podcast feed and hear about everything that went on with Evergrande. So everyday Chinese people not buying this. And also competition, Rahul, within that as well, that has sprung up in China.
0: Huge competition, you know. People listening to this will have heard of BYD and some of those other Chinese companies. Here's a quote for you from Oliver Blume, the man in charge of Volkswagen Group. The party we've been celebrating in the automotive industry for decades is over in its current form because the industry has changed. But this is no longer the industry of the petrol car and the diesel car. It's a big part of it. And I think one of the problems that Volkswagen has had, and a lot of German car companies have had, is they didn't get in at this at the beginning. But the people who did look at this were the Chinese. They took on board, when Volkswagen came into China, they took on board all that knowledge of how to create cars. But what they thought was, we're not going to beat Volkswagen and the other German car companies and the Japanese companies in petrol cars and diesel cars. We're going to skip that next generation. And look at the latest figures that have come out from Volkswagen down. You know, down 14.3% year on year, the number of cars that they're producing. That came out just now. And the drop in China, 38.5% from the last figures. That is a huge decline in a market in China that is declining anyway.
1: And not just volume, by the way, not to bombard people with stats, Michelle, but 80% fall in profits as well, based on their own numbers, Volkswagen, the fall in how much money they were making, how much profit they were making in China specifically over the last decade too.
0: Just one point, because I think it's really important. I don't think we're talking about a car industry anymore. I don't think that's what we're looking at. We're talking about iPads on wheels. What is the most valuable so-called car company in the world? It's Tesla. And that's a tech company.
2: Yeah, I mean, I think that's where VW is behind the curve when it comes to software development. You know, it has to rely on companies like Rivian, on XPeng for sort of the latest software. And that's where some of that gap still exists. And the scepticism, just to throw another number out there, is reflected in the share price. I mean, I was looking at it, what, year to date,
1: isn't it?
2: Down almost 40%. All right, so we've touched on some of the problems facing VW. Obviously, you know, front of mind at the Paris Auto Show this week, where you've got car executives, I guess, in a slightly pessimistic move, but putting a brave face on it. What is VW saying?
1: Well, Oliver Blume, the boss at VW, has been speaking, as you say, at that big trade show, Michelle, about this restructuring that we've talked about lots of times on the programme. It involves hundreds of thousands of potential job losses, lots of closures of plants at home in Germany, slashing the number of models pretty much in half that Volkswagen makes. Here's his explanation about how they're trying to deal with some of those pressures we've been outlining.
3: We have a geopolitical crisis influencing markets, influencing the supply chain. We have trade barriers, like the tariffs.

0: In the US, we have the regulations, not only CO2, technical regulations or legal regulations around the world, and we have market disruptions like in China, or some markets disappeared from our landscape, and we are in a huge technological transformation. Not only battery electric cars, we are talking about software, autonomous driving, and everything comes at the same time.
1: I mean, VW have said they're going to close 4 factories at least by 2034. They're going to reduce annual capacity, in other words, the number of cars kind of coming off the production line, by 500,000. I mean, I want to touch a bit on culture, because this is always, you know, about culture change. This is a company, when you think about Wolfsburg and their famous factory in Germany, I mean, they've even, it's so specific, the culture, they even have their own sausages that they make in-house that are kind of famous. So how difficult, Raoul, do you think it's going to be to try and change a business of this size with such entrenched culture and also the unions?
2: I think it's extremely difficult, isn't it? I mean, this agreement that was made on the 3rd of September for these proposals that you were talking about, that took a long time to get there because there were difficult negotiations with the union. Not surprisingly, they don't want to see so many jobs going. It's an incredible amount.
3: Yeah, I mean, you guys talk about the decision-making structure. I mean, because of some of the buyouts that we were talking about a little bit earlier on, families are still involved. So the Porsche family, for example, and different kind of voting structures for different bits of the business.
2: Just a brief point I wanted to make on that, to show how complicated it is. The local government has a huge number of voting. You've got shareholders, family, local government, unions. That is not easy when you've got so many different interests to get change through, is it?
1: And Raoul, I think that takes us beyond Volkswagen itself in a way, doesn't it? I mean, this isn't just one company that is, as we've sort of said, at the heart of Germany's industrial economy. It also raises bigger questions. Can Europe still compete with China in the industries that it helped build? Now we've got the EU trying to rebalance its trade relationship with China, including, let's say, over car exports. There was that deal they reached last week. Is that the way to go about defending European industry?
2: Look, I think it's one way, isn't it? And Europe has to do something here, because the Chinese economy is struggling. We all talk about it so much, don't we? The lack of spending, consumption is going down. People are buying less cars in China, so there's a lot of over surplus. Where's it going to go? A lot of it's coming to Europe at this point in time.
1: But I mean, I'm curious, because if VW was in some ways a poster child for globalization and it benefited from that, now you've got, obviously, we've seen under Donald Trump tariffs and the impact that's had on the car industry. Is the answer for Europe to kind of erect their own trade barriers? What do you think, Will?
3: Well, it looks like it, doesn't it? I mean, this agreement that you touched on, Michelle, that was struck at the back end of last week between the European Union and China, capping the number of hybrid as well as electric vehicles that can come from those challenges that Rahul was talking about earlier, the likes of BYD from China, at 350,000 a year, and they're going to slowly ramp that up over 4 or 5 years, is meant to be sort of a breathing point for the industry. So I think there's definitely political appetite for exactly what President Trump's done with you, Michelle, in terms of tariffs and protecting jobs there as well. And there's between France and Germany, they're trying to thrash movements on that.
1: Okay, you two, I want to bring it back to Volkswagen. I want a verdict from each of you. Will, starting with you, is this a company that has made some operational missteps, or do you think it speaks to something much larger?
3: I'm a big fan of Germany. The German economy, German business, German football, you name it. I'm a big fan, and I'm a big fan because I just think they often get things right, right? They have been one of the great innovators of my lifetime in terms of the companies they've got. You think of the big brands in technology that they've got, from Bosch to Siemens to the companies we're talking about today, Porsche, VW, Mercedes, etc. I think that this is the type of challenge that they can work through. Do I think it's going to happen quickly? No. And I think actually, I don't know whether you agree, Michelle, what President Trump has set in place in terms of tariffs and that populism helps. It helps the political debate. If you do a bit of tariffs light, protectionism seems much more popular across Europe right now. Certainly sitting where I am in the UK, it's definitely much more popular than it has been, that kind of protectionism. That might just buy them a bit of time. Long story short, I think they can work their way out of it, but it's certainly not going to be quick.
1: Raoul?
2: I'm going to disagree. I think, you know, it's good. I think Germany getting rid of the debt brake, you know, so they can, you know, borrow more money and spend more money is good. So I think as a country, an economy might come out of this, but it's a big might. I think Volkswagen's in trouble. You know, when you think of buying an electric car, which is where the world is going, I don't think Volkswagen's very much in that conversation.
3: There are Volkswagens all over the road around you every day. I bet if you step out the studio now in the UK, but there are
2: electric Volkswagens everywhere.
3: More. People talk about the Chinese companies. There are far more VWs than there are BYDs still now. It is an oversold narrative.
2: Like. Well, I just don't think they're as good cars, I think, as the other ones. I don't think they're moving as quickly as...
3: Where else has this happened, though? We've seen this, right? This competition. Hisense Teles. How many people have got those? You know, we have seen this. China explodes in. It's cheaper. And then people go for a product that they think is more reliable, that is longer lasting. I think we've seen this trend with consumer electronics already. Yeah. We've seen this story.
2: I'm going to disagree with you on that because that was in a very different period. The number one thing for people when they buy something is price.
3: Then why don't people have Huawei phones? Well, they're miles cheaper than Apple phones. Yeah, Apple is the biggest phone maker on the planet.
2: Yes, but I think the amount of money you spend on a Huawei phone is not even close to the amount of money that you spend on a car. It's a far more expensive product. So I think they're totally different things. So I think the Chinese are always going to be able to offer cheaper products and probably products that are just as good. The thing for Volkswagen is if there's protectionism, maybe... But I'm going to disagree with Will on this one. I think the future for Volkswagen is bleak.
1: Well, as you can see, clearly there's not going to be any sort of consensus between you two on this one. I mean, maybe the real question, can Europe reinvent its industrial champions before the world moves on without them? We will watch this space to find out. But for now, that's it from Power Players. See you next week.

0: BBC World Service are now history told by the people who were there. It's witness history. Today we're going back to 1985, when guerrilla expert Diane Fossey was murdered at her research station in Rwanda. In 2013, Lucy Byrne spoke to Dr. Kelly Stewart, who worked with Diane.
1: It's the 1970s in Rwanda, and researcher Diane Fossey is doing one of the world's first long-term studies of the mountain gorilla.
2: Gorillas are unique among the great apes in that they do live in very, very cohesive family groups bonded by strong kinship ties. Groups average about 10 individuals, and each is led by a dominant silverback male.
3: Is it silverback because his hair has gone silver?
2: That's right. Only the males silver on their back, just as do, well, I guess both sexes do, don't they, in humans? But only the males among the gorillas.
1: Kelly Stewart went to Rwanda in 1973 to work with Diane Fossey at Karisoki, a research centre Fossey had founded in the mountains of Rwanda's Volcanoes National Park.
4: I was completely speechless, first of all, because I could hardly breathe because it was walking up to 10,000 feet. Following Diane through on this very muddy trail up a steep mountain to get to camp, you walked about an hour and a half to get there. My boots didn't fit and my feet were bleeding. I believe I eventually took them off and continued walking up to the rest of the way barefoot. And Diane was talking the whole time, very friendly, but telling me sort of dramatic stories about when she was imprisoned in Congo. And we ran into somebody who I think she thought was either a poacher or he had cattle in the park, which was illegal. And she started yelling and screaming at this guy and then spit on the ground in front of him. It was like being in a completely different world.
1: But Kelly Stewart soon settled in.
4: The camp is still one of the most beautiful places I've ever been. It was on the edge of this huge golden meadow, and you look out across the meadow towards Congo, and you have a view of two of the volcanoes, and it was just a little collection of corrugated metal cabins surrounded by trees that were dripping with lichen, and it was magical. It's hard to describe how beautiful it was.
1: And studying the gorillas was fascinating.
4: They're very reminiscent of us. Their facial expressions and the way they move their hands. And they do things that are so familiar. You know, you have to be careful about being anthropomorphic and saying that animal is jealous. But they do things and it looks as if they're jealous. The other thing about them is that they have such a presence. They're so dignified, and they have these beautiful brown eyes. They look right at you like they're trying to really figure you out. You just never knew what was going to happen. Kind of like living with Diane.
1: Because Diane Fossey's passion for gorillas made her a difficult person to work with.
4: They were her mission in life, to try and protect them. And I think she probably projected her emotional ties onto them.
1: Diane Fossey spoke to the BBC about her relationship with gorillas in 1984.
2: Well, I'm an inhibited person, and I felt that the gorillas were somewhat inhibited as well. So I imitated their natural, normal behavior, like feeding, munching on celery stalks, or scratching myself. Or I made a mistake chest beating in the beginning, which was an error, because by chest beating I was telling the gorillas I was alarmed, as they were telling me they were alarmed when they chest beat. So I gave that up and just reduced myself to the belch vocalizations, the contentment sounds.
3: Would you care to give us another example of that?
2: Wouldn't it be nice if humans could go through life belch vocalizing instead of arguing?
1: Working with Diane wasn't always easy.
4: There were two sides of Diane. There was one side that was very warm and friendly and made you feel like she really wanted your friendship. And then there was her side of yelling and screaming and swearing and raging.
1: And worse than Diane's treatment of her Western colleagues was her behavior towards Rwandans.
4: She had a kind of colonial attitude towards the Rwandans. Rwanda certainly then was a very, very poor country, one of the poorest countries in Africa, and they didn't have a lot of money to to protect the gorillas. And when I first got to Karasoke in 73, it was overrun with cattle. And Diane took the law into her own hands. You know, I mean, the first week I was there, she went and shot a whole bunch of cattle. And she was called down to Ruwenguri to account for her actions with the park conservator. And she said, well, if you're not going to do your job, I have to do it for you.
1: For Diane, the most important thing was to protect the gorillas from the poachers who threatened the park, particularly after one of her favourite gorillas, a young silverback called Digit, was found dead in 1978 with his head, heart and hands removed by poachers.
4: She hated poachers. And, you know, you couldn't say to her, Diane, this is their livelihood, or they don't have anything else. You know, that sort of thing did not wash with her at all. She had a sort of siege mentality.
1: And she would go to considerable lengths to scare poachers out of the area, including trying to make them believe she was a witch.
4: When she'd go to the States on leave, she would buy all these scary masks at Halloween shops, and then she would put them on when she was doing this kind of doing a number on a poacher. Diane did not hide what she did to poachers.
1: There were reports that Diane had kidnapped a poacher's child in retaliation and that she had even once burnt down a poacher's house.
4: No one could get away with that now, but Rwanda had an oddly sort of affectionate feeling for Diane because her articles in National Geographic and everything, she really put mountain gorillas and Rwanda on the map.
1: Kelly Stewart and her husband, fellow gorilla specialist Sandy Harcourt, spent a number of years at Karasoke and deputised for Diane at the head of the research centre in the early 1980s. They left Rwanda in 1983. Kelly Stewart was celebrating Christmas with her brother in Arizona in 1985 when she received a phone call to say Diane Fossey had been murdered in her cabin at Karasoke.
4: It was really shocking, but at the same time, I think people who had worked with Diane were sort of waiting for something like that to happen, because she had a lot of enemies.
1: A hole had been cut in the corrugated iron of Diane's cabin, and she had been attacked with a machete. The Rwandan government blamed Fossey's American research assistant, who fled the country. A Rwandan staff member at Karasoke died in prison in suspicious circumstances.
4: I think somebody had her killed. I don't think it was a poacher. I don't think it was the researcher at Karasoke who was accused. I don't think it was any of the men who worked at Karasoke. I think it was somebody higher up who was doing bad stuff, and Diane found out about it, so he had her killed. She was buried at Karasoke. There's a little graveyard there of gorillas that died, and Digit's there, the one that was attacked, and Uncle Bert's there, and Diane's there.
1: The question of who killed Diane Fossey has still not been fully resolved. The research centre at Karasoke was destroyed during the Rwandan Civil War of the 1990s, but study of the gorillas continues.
4: She set up one of the longest-running field studies of any mammal anywhere. And people today are still observing the descendants of the first gorillas she contacted, which is pretty amazing.
1: Kelly Stewart spent the rest of her career continuing her work on gorilla anthropology.
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It's 7:04. This is CJSR, the show TBA with me, Sarah. And that is Additions. Not only is that the name of the LP, the brand spanking new LP from Okonski, it's also a new addition to the CJSR music library. And that's how I found out about it. Our music librarian, Matt, or when he's on the air on Tuesdays doing Catalog Jam, revealing all the brand new music into the station. He goes by Dewey Decibel, but I'll never tell. Wait a minute, I just did. Okonski. That's where I heard it. I heard it on Catalog Jam on Tuesday and was just like, what is that? So Matt gave me the name, checked it out, love it. They are a trio out of Asheville, North Carolina. Where do they get the name Okonski? Okonski is the last name of the pianist that leads this trio. Steve Okonski is the one, the name, the wonder. Well, it is currently, let's check this out, 0 degrees in the capital city. And today we're going up to 12 degrees, mainly sunny. Doesn't look like we're going to get the kind of wind that we got yesterday, although about 20 kilometers per hour, up to 40 kilometers per hour this afternoon, if the forecast holds. Tonight, partly cloudy, some more wind, but that 20 to 40 kilometers per hour, and then becoming light near midnight. Not the 80 kilometers per hour that we experienced yesterday. Wild. If you thought it was dry, then we get some wind and dang. Well, we are going to go to another brand new release. This is from the Dutch musician Tim van Birkensteen, aka Benny Sings. It's kind of like yacht rock kind of vibes. And yeah, it's this brand new release, 22 Durham Dew. And it's really an intimate portrait of his domestic life, his everyday life following his family's relocation from the heart of the city of Amsterdam to the countryside. Here's Benny Sings off of his brand new release, 22 Durham Dew. Here's Parachute, right here on CJSR.

That's Edmonton's own prolific Wilfred Kozeb from his brand new album, Quiet Pieces for Noisy Times. And before that, just a two-song set that really just feels like it snuggles up nicely to each other. I got a text from listener Grant saying, I've got a real lo-fi beats to commute vibe this morning. And I concur. Grant, because Benny Sings did that two-song set, started it off that two-song set with Parachute, just kind of a little bit yacht rocky, just trying to like rock us slowly into our Thursday. But no more of that, because we're gonna do this. Yeah, bird is the word. We do it every Thursday morning from between 7 and 7:30. We are always guessing the call of a bird native to a Miskwetchiwaskaigan Treaty 6 Region 4 of the Métis Nation of Alberta, Edmonton. And without further ado, this comes courtesy of Chris. Last week, he was the correct guesser for being able to call out the bird of the word of the week. So now he has selected this one. It's actually two. They're having a bit of a duet. If you know what bird this is, what call of which bird that's native to this area, text it to me, 780-492-2577. Let's listen to another one.

Wow, I think we stumped ya out there in Radio Land. One more? Just one more. 780-492-2577 if you can give a guess.

I have confirmation from one of our listeners saying yes. Very stumped, as a matter of fact. Oh, we have got... Aha! We have still... we got a guess of some kind of duck, some type of duck. And that is correct. It's waterfowl. And Sill is correct. Sill has put in the guess of the grebe. Yes, it's the red-necked grebe. And you might be wondering, what? What did you say to me? Red-necked grebe. They are a thick-set water bird. So they're about the same size as ducks, although they've got a little bit longer of a neck and a heavy pointed bill. Now, when they're not breeding, they are dark gray. They're kind of paler below with pale cheeks and the sides of their neck. So like young ones as well as non-breeding adults. Their head pattern is just less distinctive. When they are breeding, the breeding adults have a rusty red breast and foreneck. So the front of their neck is what they're trying to say. And with a little smart black cap on their head and a sharply defined white cheek. So as we heard, they have some honking and squawking and braying, but when they're not breeding, they're generally quiet. And they don't really hang out in big groups. They're kind of an introvert of a bird. They can be found just hanging out alone or in very small, loose groups. And then during nesting season, pairs will perform a very elaborate and noisy courtship. And they can get kind of aggressive around their territories, even against other species, other kinds of waterfowl. So watch out for that grebe. And we heard their vocalizations. They are a noisy lot when they are in breeding season. And you will find them in northern lakes. And then in the winter, they will be over along ocean coastlines on both coasts, so Pacific and Atlantic. But again, they're a little bit of an introvert, usually in small groups. One little fun fact. There are many fun facts about the red-necked grebe, but one of them is that they migrate overland. If they're flying over any land, they won't do it during the day. They only do it at night. And sometimes they migrate over water and along coasts by day in large flocks. But if they're going overland, you will not see them in the daylight. It's only in the cover of night. I wonder if they're the inspiration for Darkwing. Darkwing duck, boop a doop a doop doo doo doo. If you know that, you are likely a millennial. Okay, we are going to go to a millennial. His name is Orville Peck. He just put out a new album called Mule. And to start off the whole album, it's not even Orville. Orville. It's not him. Who is it? He hands the reins to Emmylou Harris. Yeah, that Emmylou Harris. Not only that, Emmylou brings on Noah Cyrus, the daughter of Billy Ray, sister of Miley, and Alison Russell to start the album off. So you don't even hear Orville on the first song. But I thought, you know, it's his album, we should hear from him. So we're actually going to do something kind of a little unusual here. We are going to do an Emmylou Harris start off. And we're going to finish off the two-song set with Orville Peck, both from the album Mule. It's currently 7:21. Congratulations to Sill, who won Bird is the Word. Let's go to Emmylou Harris.

A two-song set plucked from Orville Peck's 2026 release, Mule. That was War of the Worlds. Before that, Emmylou Harris, featured on the album, starting off the album, along with Noah Cyrus, Allison Russell, on Prologue, Eulogy of a Man Turned Mule. Well, I got time for one more song this half hour right here on CJSR, the show TBA with me, Sarah. It's currently 7:26. We are going to go to a brand new release, a brand new band, a debut album from Sydney, Australia's trio that go by Sweetie. It's the album Dogtooth. They say that they make tough songs for sad girls. Here's Sweetie's Godzilla, taking us down to 7:30 right here on CJSR.

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3: Hey, this is Ben Suris. If I wasn't talking right now, I'd be listening to CJSR FM 88, like you are.

It's 7:34. This is CJSR. I'm Sarah, the show TBA. And that was VV Lightbody. They're a Chicago-based singer-songwriter, multi-instrumentalist. And this is their third studio album, Period Piece. We heard two songs, Swans. I was going to say, it sounds like it should be called Swan Song, but no. The title of the track, the title of the cut, is Two Swans. I can tell you in this hour, we will be headed to City Hall to check out what's going on down there and how you can get involved, remain involved, be engaged, and, you know, partake in the civic process. First up, though, we're going to talk about Punching the Clown. It's the 17th studio album by this American band Lamb Chop. It is their first album since their last one. Facts. Definite facts. The last one was called The Bible. This one is called Punching the Clown. Here is Lamb Chop with Just West of Nicolette right here on CJSR. I'm going to take a sip of coffee.

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They were pointing to the window, the trees were covering my eyes. And I know it.

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0: Hey, baby. 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Being a rock star takes up a lot of your time, I imagine. You're everywhere, dude. 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We get a chance. Love you.
1: It's just a little snippet from Phoebe Bridgers' new album, Lost Weekend, but it's haunting and beautiful. It features the voice of her late father, and it's the song Never Going Back Again. And we started off that two-song set with Lamb Chop. And it's so funny because I thought for a second that I'd played two tracks at a time, but no, there's like a little bit of hip-hop spliced in there, and then there's some choral, like singing. It's Lamb Chop, man. Lamb Chop. Punching the Clown was the name of that release we heard just west of Nicolette. We're not going west, we are going north. North from where we are situated on Amiskwichiwiskaigan, just on the south side of the North Saskatchewan River. We just head a little bit north and we bump up into the City Hall. Now, what is happening at City Hall? We go check that out every week between 7:30 and 8 right here on TBA. And folks, it's a data center. That is what I am going to talk to you about today. So right now, the City of Edmonton is having an engagement, which basically is an online survey. So folks, citizens, good Edmontonians, all of you dear, dear, dear CJSR listeners that are getting this signal from their radios at 88.5. If you're listening from anywhere else in the world, welcome. Love it. Glad you're here. In Edmonton, this is wild but true, an American-based company called the Walton Global Investment Limited is asking the City of Edmonton to change some development rules. Why? Because they want to have a section of Edmonton's Energy and Technology Park, which is just north of the Anthony Henday and just borders, it's in Edmonton, but it borders on Sturgeon County. They want the bylaw, the rules to be changed to allow for large-scale data center to be built. Now, Stantec, a local company, is the one that is representing Walton Global. Stantec is the one that submitted an application in July asking the city to amend and redesignate 253 hectares of land to allow for the first stage of a data center. Yes, inside Edmonton city limits. So the City of Edmonton has an engagement on this. Basically, you provide your feedback. And if you go to the site at edmonton.ca, dang, people aren't happy. Not a lot of support for this. You can also email your counselor, depending on which ward you're in, to let them know, no, or sure. If you're into those data centers that will be using city water and city electricity. So the city launched the public engagement on just September 28th, so not too long ago, and they plan to gather public feedback until October 25th. So you have a little more than a week to get that in. I'm going to post up the links, the details, over on our Blue Sky as well as on Instagram stories. So if you want to, you can provide your feedback and you can engage on having a data center inside Edmonton city limits. Well, while you ponder that, here is Danielle Ponder from brand new release, Everything Has Changed. This is a Rochester-born, Atlanta-based root singer, and she was a lawyer, a public defender, before she decided to go out there and be a professional musician. This is her sophomore album, her second release, Everything Has Changed. Here's Danielle Ponder with Open Windows, right here on CJSR.

the new Leon Bridges, Happiness Anytime. And it was produced by a band that gets a lot of play around these parts on CJSR, Jungle. Two members of the band Jungle, Jay Lloyd and Lydia Kito, or Kito of Jungle, produced this fifth studio album by Leon Bridges. We heard Take My Hand. Well, we are going to take it to the top of the hour. It's almost eight bells right here on CJSR. All across Amiskwichiwaskaigan, Treaty 6, Region 4, the Métis Nation in Alberta. And after eight, it's gonna get a little ruckus in here. I feel like we've warmed up, we've stretched. At least I have. And by stretched, I mean I've been pressing buttons here in the studio of CJSR. To each their own. So we're gonna limber up even a little bit more next hour. Stick around because, yep, you better believe it, I've got some deep Edmonton trivia.

0: Coming up, as well as a little bit of info, because the referendum advanced voting is on now. Referendum day is this coming Monday. More on all of that coming up.
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3: 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Together, we'll strive for positivity. There'll be laughs, larfs, songs about food, and a heaping helping of Herb Alpert. Sure, it's Monday, and it's early, but it could be worse.

the classic Rock Lobster from 1978. It was recorded, it was released not once, but twice. First off, it was released by DB Records. That was the debut release for the B-52s, and that was 1978. Then it was re-recorded the following year, and it was released as the band's self-titled debut album on Warner Brothers Records in the U.S. and Island Records across Japan and Europe. And for me, the B-52s, Rock Lobster, just, it seemed in my ear the way it bent and went around my gray matter. It just really snuggled up nicely to Cherry Cheeks, the brand new release from... That's the band, from the band Cherry Cheeks, the brand new release, Dio and The Bites. It's the third album for this project out of Portland via Orlando. It's musician Kyle Harms that goes by Cherry Cheeks. And it was a bit of a theme song. It's the title track, Dio and The Bites. We're gonna stay in that kind of like peppy, poppy, punky kind of vibe. And we're going to go to the Edmonton band, The Real Sickies. From their most recent release, Under a Plastic Bag, we are going to go to Choking on Your Insides right here on CJSR. It's currently 8:08.

0: That is the family band, the Expats. It's a daughter, Inez, and her pops, Kenny. Turns out that he decided to take up the guitar in his 40s because he was encouraging his daughter, Inez, to learn drums. And in the process, they were like, hey, let's form a band. Not only that, they then got to go and play, or they got invited, I should say, to play South by Southwest in 2020, but COVID, so that got canceled. But then they got signed to a record label. They've put out many, many albums, and this is the latest, the 2026 release. Came out this September. My Dinner with Krumar is the name of the album we heard, Falling Into Something, that was recorded between summer break 24 and spring break 26. So over 2 years, this mom, listen to me, father-daughter duo. And then they tacked on another person. They brought a bassist on board, no relation. His name is Bobby Carlson.
1: Deep Edmonton Trivia.
0: It's time to play a little bit of Deep Edmonton Trivia, where I get to see how well you know your Edmo. So here we go. This is multiple choice. Here we go. I want to say thank you to ECAMP folks, Emily and Chris. ECAMP, of course, stands for Edmonton City as Museum Project, who do all things heritage and history in Edmo. They provided us with these great, great pieces of trivia for all of October, as it is Queer History Month. So, without further ado, between the 1950s and the mid-1990s, two SLGBT... I know how to say this. 2 S

Canadian Armed Forces, the RCMP, and the public service, the federal public service. So this purge is explored in a documentary, which actually goes by the same name as the device. There was an actual device that was designed to identify homosexuals. That's what it was dubbed as. So I want to know, what was the name of the device and then the documentary that detailed all this discrimination, harassment, and firing of LGBTQ2S+ folks that were serving in the armed forces, the RCMP, and the federal public service? Was it A, the fruit machine? This is for real, folks. B, the fruit looper? C, the queen questioner? Or D, the outer? So what was, this was like a battery of psychological tests, and it would also look at how a person's eyes would dilate. This is what this machine was. And depending on that, it would deem the person heterosexual or homosexual. Wild. And this was between the 1950s and the 1990s, so not that long ago. So what was the name of the device and then the documentary that focused on the device? Was it the fruit machine, the fruit looper, the queen questioner, or the outer? If you guessed the fruit machine, you are correct. Yeah, the fruit machine was a battery of psychological tests developed in Canada by a professor, a psychology professor at Carleton University in the 1960s. His name, Dr. Frank Robert Wake. And it was hoped that his research would be able to help the government of Alberta identify gay men working in public services or to prevent gay people from obtaining government jobs. Yeah. It's like straight up, completely unabashed discrimination and prejudice. So the subjects had to watch erotic imagery and homosexual words while the device measured their pupil dilation. And then there was an early form of a lie detector, which measured the person's sweating, perspiration, and their pulse in response to these erotic images and words. So it was constructed, it was a very crude apparatus in many, many ways. Crude as in awful, but also just like rudimentary machine. Was constructed by the Royal Canadian Mounted Police, the RCMP, Identification Branch. So awful. Awful, awful, awful. Good news, kind of. A class action lawsuit was set up to address this wild and awful and crude discrimination, and it delivered the largest settlement for LGBT historical discrimination in the world of $145 million. The fruit machine. You can also check out, as I mentioned, there's a documentary all about it. Thanks to the city, to the Edmonton City as Museum Project, aka ECAMP, for providing this queer history trivia. It is Queer History Month all October long. Thank you, Chris and Emily, over there at ECAMP. Hey folks, if you want to learn more about ECAMP, just head over to citymuseumedmonton.ca. We're going to go to a San Francisco quartet that just put out their album, their seventh album, All Over You. We're going to go to the title track. Here are Imperial Teen, released by Merge Records on October 9th.

Now that band might have nothing to do, but you folks, you have lots to do. There's so many great shows on the go, just coming up right away, like tonight, tomorrow, like every day. Speaking of which, By Divine Right is coming through town this coming weekend, October 17th at Temple. CJSR is helping to present it. Double Lunch, Craig, Emily over there at Double Lunch, just kicking ass, taking names. And on this bill, it's incredible. We've got Cass Hardy, Edmonton's own. We've got By Divine Right, and we've got Status Non-Status. It's happening this Saturday, October 17th at Starlight. Well, at Temple, which is in the Starlight Room. And you can, or beside the Starlight Room, here it says above the Starlight Room. So whichever direction you want to say, it's there. It's downtown, and you can get tickets. Doors are at 7:30. Show starts at 8:30. It's an all-ages show at Temple. Let's go to some By Divine Right, because I don't need any excuse to ever play By Divine Right. Classic. Classic, classic, classic. Here they are, the Ontario band By Divine Right, Organized Accidents, and this is Past the Stars, right here on CJSR. Classic tapes.

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0: Impeach My Bush. That's the name of the album from Peaches. Boys Wanna Be Her. Wow, yeah. Classic, classic, classic, classic. Let's look at the date. It is currently, what, October 15th. There we go. So we are four days away from the Alberta referendum. There are 10 questions on the referendum. One of them is stay or go. Should Alberta stay or go from Canada? But there are 9 other questions. They are quite lengthy. And instead of you being, you know, going it alone, we wanted to give you some help. We wanted to help you prep. And so the CJSR intern from Nate, Casey, is going to take it from there.
1: The Alberta referendum is coming up on October 19th. To help get you ready, Alberta-based creator Gabrielle Barber is breaking down the questions. Question 5. Do you support the government of Alberta introducing a law requiring individuals to provide proof of citizenship, such as a passport, birth certificate, or citizenship card, to vote in an Alberta provincial election?
2: As I'm sure many of you know, you already have to show identification when you vote, whether it be your photo ID or ID documents that verify your address. This question is meant to align with the upcoming change to driver's license and provincial identification cards, the addition of citizenship markers. This was first announced sometime last year. This is a bit of a redundant question, but it's going to be there regardless. It would just make it slightly less convenient for someone to vote on the off chance that they're waiting for renewal for their ID or they don't have a photo identification with them or a citizenship marker on their identification. In short, voting yes would require you to bring a proof of citizenship when you vote in a provincial election. Voting no means maintaining the status quo and allowing voters a broader list of allowable identification.

0: question.
1: That was Gabrielle Barber explaining one of the questions on the upcoming Alberta referendum. You can find her online at Gabrielle A. Barber. 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

That is the brand new release from Alaya. The album Zero, this is her debut, the British singer, songwriter, artist, singing Cairo FM. 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I can tell you that from where we are situated in Emiskwichi, Wiskagen, it is currently minus one, and today we're going to go to a high of plus 12, mainly sunny. There will be some wind. It's looking like it might go up to 20 to 40 kilometers per hour later in the day and into the evening. Tomorrow looks like mainly sunny again, high of 20. That is a warm day for October 16th. We'll see. It looks like we might be headed towards some snow next week, but you know what? You never know. So let's just, like, I'm not going to get ahead of myself. So much so that I'm going to tell you that before Alaya, we heard Megan Thee Stallion with her just triumphant song, Her, from her second album, Traumazine. And we started the triple playoff with Gayance. That is the sophomore album from a Montreal-born, Lisbon-based DJ, producer, songwriter, multi-instrumentalist that just goes by one name, Gayance. And the album, brand new, Roaming, we heard Incomprehensible. Well, I've got time for just a couple more songs, and we're going to keep it dancey, because if you listen to TBA with me, Sarah, every Thursday morning from 7 to 9, you know that I like to finish it off with a bit of a pep in my step. And that is what the Pakistan-born and New York City-based Zainab is going to do for us. This is the album released in August called Canal View. We're going to go to Az Adi right here on CJSR.

talking about the soon-to-be-announced Winterruption 2027 lineup, and then it dropped. It dropped last Thursday, and a part of it was this band, Shout Out Out Out Out. And they are going to be playing for the first time in forever, it feels like. They have not played for nearly 8 years. So this is a great homecoming. Great lineup announced by Winterruption YEG, and you can always go check out their full details. They've got wristbands already for sale. There's some stuff is already sold out, which is wild. It's happening January. Whoa. 20th to 24th. Go to winterruptionyeg.com for all the details. But I also just don't want to interrupt these guys. These guys. Taking us out of this episode of TBA is none other than Shout Out Out Out Out. It's from their Reintegration Time, their 2009 release, with Remind Me in Dark Times, which feels fitting for Winterruption because it is the, like the dead of winter when Winterruption happens, but we'll dance it out.

You're listening to CJSR 88.5 FM, located in Amiskwichi, Waskayakin, the city of Edmonton, which is on Treaty 6 territory, as well as Region 4 of the Métis Nation of Alberta. This is an Amiskwichi fun fact. Did you know that the traditional name of Edmonton, Amiskwichi, Waskayakin, means Beaver Hills House in Nehiyawewin, the Plains Cree language? The region of Beaver Hills has historically been important for many Indigenous peoples, including the Anishinaabe, Nakota Sioux, Nahiawak, Nitsitapi, and Sutina. The forests, lakes, and plains of Amiskwichi were abundant with natural resources and opportunities for fishing, hunting, and gathering. There is evidence of human activity in Amiskwichi dating back over 8,000 years. And it was a place for different nations to rest and replenish from long journeys between the hills and prairies every spring and fall.

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0: Hello there, everybody. How's it going out there? Hi. Yeah. Well, my name's Mitchell, and I'm gonna do the one they always make me do, and come up here and do the Bullfrog Blues. So, hope you like it. Yeah. Here it goes.
1: Did you ever wake up with those bullfrogs? Oh, yes! Did you ever wake up with a woman?

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1: I'm going to have to write that down. Hold on a minute.

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0: And where is it?
1: Edmonton, Alberta, Canada.
0: Okay. Just say roll.
1: Roll.
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5: Do you know the indigenous name of where you live? Let's hear from Roxanne Tutusis. She shares an important symbol in indigenous culture, one that is the basis for this ward's name.
6: Biesuwin. Biesuwin is Cree for the land of the Thunderbirds. The name was informed through ceremony. From an aerial view, the ward resembles the shape of a thunderbird. The ward contains a ceremonial site, which is now the Terwilliger Dog Park. Across the river is a former Sundance location. The name is a reminder of our connection and our duty to protect this world and its inhabitants. The Thunderbird is a sacred and spiritual piece of Cree ideology. It's believed that there is a sacred relationship or kinship, Wakutuin, to all of creation. The Biesu, Thunderbird spirit, is a keeper of the water. The water nourishes our bodies, all living things, and brings beauty. By its work, the earth was watered and vegetation grew. Lightning was believed to flash from its beak, and the beating of its wings was thought to represent the rolling of thunder. Biesu is a spiritual yet mystical being in our cultural beliefs. It is a sacred being that we do not visibly see, but hear continuously in our stories. It is a spiritual being that we refer to in our Gagi Sumuin prayers. It is considered as one of

0: the most powerful of all spirits. Biesuin. Biesuin is Cree for the land of the Thunderbirds.
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0: Ah, it's just wonderful having friends. 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

0: Welcome to Electronic Intifada Radio. I'm Nora Barrows Friedman. On this episode, genocide is a logical conclusion of Zionism. Columbia University professor Joseph Massad says 3 years of genocide in Gaza have not changed Israel's settler colonial project. They have only exposed it.
1: The uprising in Gaza and the subsequent genocide ultimately only changed the scale of the colonial relationship, intensifying Israeli ethnic cleansing into, of course, a genocide of unprecedented proportions.
0: Rokaya Shamsuddin reports from Lebanon.
2: More than 31,000 rockets and missiles have been launched toward Israeli targets over the course of the genocide in Gaza. 20,000 projectiles originating from Lebanon, roughly 10,200 from Gaza, about 1,200 from Iran, roughly 50 from Syria, and approximately 90 from Yemen.
0: And on the resistance report, John Elmer shows the Saudi, American, and Canadian-made weapons and armored vehicles that Yemeni fighters have captured.
3: The Ansar Allah spokesperson said that our weapons come from captured Saudi mercenaries. Because they're blockaded, there's no major weapons shipments. This is truly a Yemeni story.
0: This is Electronic Intifada Radio. I'm Nora Barrows Friedman. This episode highlights the news, interviews, and reports from our live stream broadcast on October 8th, 2026. Later in the show, we're joined by Columbia University professor Joseph Massad to mark 3 years since October 7th. He discusses why Israel has never won the world recognition enjoyed by the English settler colonies of Canada, the US, Australia, and New Zealand. He also explains why he believes Israel has lost the demographic war and how that failure shapes its strategy today. And the Electronic Intifada's John Elmer reports on combat footage from Ansar Allah and the Yemeni armed forces battle with Saudi Arabia in Yemen. But first, in Lebanon, Israeli forces continue to carry out relentless airstrikes, drone attacks, and demolitions across the south. Rokaya Shamsuddin filed this report on October 7th, 2026.
2: This is Rokaya Shamsuddin reporting for the Electronic Intifada from southern Lebanon. Over the past 72 hours, Israeli forces have pressed forward with continuous attacks across the south, maintaining intense pressure through ongoing artillery shelling, airstrikes, drone strikes, and demolition attacks that have destroyed multiple neighborhoods across border villages, including Al-Mansoura, Beni Hayyan, and Al-Khiyam. Recent Israeli attacks include artillery shelling and explosions hitting the outskirts of towns like Beit Yahon, Barashit, and Kfar Tibnit. In the district of Nabatiyya, an Israeli drone dropped a sound bomb on a residential home in the area of Al-Arish near Haris, while other areas experienced demolition attacks and persistent Israeli aerial surveillance. While in the village of Arab Salim, local residents told the Electronic Intifada that Israeli attacks have been so intense in recent days they could feel tremors from artillery shelling and airstrikes coming from the local valley and other southern Lebanese towns further away. In parallel with these field developments, data released via Israeli news outlines the scale of multi-front resistance operations since October 7. According to Israeli military figures, more than 31,000 rockets and missiles have been launched toward Israeli targets over the course of the genocide in Gaza.

0: This total encompasses approximately 20,000 projectiles originating from Lebanon, roughly 10,200 from Gaza, about 1,200 from Iran, roughly 50 from Syria, and approximately 90 from Yemen. Marking the anniversary of Operation Al-Aqsa Flood, Hezbollah released a comprehensive statement reflecting on the historical weight and regional ramifications of the October 7th offensive, characterizing the operation as a courageous and necessary act of resistance against decades of profound injustice, systematic oppression, and attempts by Western powers to suppress the Palestinian cause and the Palestinian people. Hezbollah argued that the historical significance of the event must be measured through the lens of international law, human rights, and political transformation rather than through the disproportionate use of violence deployed by Israel against the people of Palestine in Gaza. The statement further emphasized that despite years of intense Israeli bombardment, mass destruction, and severe ongoing humanitarian suffering, the Israeli military has failed to dismantle Hamas, eliminate the resistance factions, or break the steadfast resolve of the Palestinian people. Hezbollah also criticized the complicity and silence of Western capitals and international institutions, asserting that the global order has demonstrated a profound double standard regarding human rights. Reaffirming its commitment to the Palestinian cause, Hezbollah concluded by holding the United States and its Western allies directly responsible for enabling Israeli actions while calling on resistance movements to unite against ongoing U.S.-backed aggression across the region.
1: That was the Electronic Intifada's contributor Rokhaya Shamsuddin reporting from Lebanon. You're listening to Electronic Intifada Radio with me, Nora Barrows-Friedman. Joseph Massad says the so-called liberal pro-Palestinian position shows solidarity with Palestinians as victims of violence, but condemns them for resisting it. He draws on the South African anti-apartheid activist Steve Biko's critique of white liberals. We'll hear from him shortly. But before we get to that, this week on the Resistance Report, John Elmer follows Ansar Allah and the Yemeni armed forces as they push to cut off the city of Taiz from Saudi-held Aden. Yemeni forces are also taking the fight into Saudi Arabia itself, with missile and drone strikes on Aramco oil facilities and the main international airport in Riyadh.
2: This is the Resistance Report on day 1098 of Israel's genocide, 3 years and a day after the October 7th cross-border raid by the Qassam Brigades that collapsed the IDF's Gaza division in a matter of minutes and really broke the IDF for upwards of a day following that operation. We're going to follow the Yemeni resistance today, and I think that's something that the Palestinian resistance is following closely, and we know that Yemen also followed the Palestinian struggle closely. Early on October 7th, the Yemeni forces joined the war in Gaza, blockading effectively the Red Sea, bankrupt Israel's Eilat port. And throughout the war, Abu Ubaidah, the Qassam Brigades, the PFLP, Saraya al-Quds, they never missed an opportunity to salute Yemen, the fighters in the field, and their leadership, and vice versa for the Yemenis. And remember one notable moment when missiles passed in the air, as Abu Ubaidah said in May 2025, when Palestine 2 ballistic missiles fired from Ansar Allah and the Yemeni armed forces hit Ben Gurion Airport. And Abu Ubaidah said, "Glory to Yemen, Palestine's equal, as it continues to defy the most brutal forces of oppression and refuses to submit or be defeated despite the aggression it is subjected to. It escalates its attacks on the heart of the Zionist entity, surpassing the most advanced missile defense systems in the world to accurately hit its targets. May God guide your aim, bless your struggle, and accept your sacrifices. You are from us, and we are from you," Abu Ubaidah said. The Yemeni armed forces released a video entitled, "Even if the entire world lets you down," and Yahya Sari, the spokesperson, says, "The Yemeni armed forces closely follows the battle in Gaza, stand in reverence and respect for its steadfast sons, Qassam, Saraya al-Quds, and all the factions. Yemen will never let you down, not during the war and not during the siege." By November 2025, Yemen had carried out more than 758 operations in solidarity with Gaza, targeting and using 1,835

cruise and ballistic missiles, drones, and unmanned naval vessels in that Red Sea siege. And the Alat port is bankrupt. It was bankrupted within months, and it still has not recovered from those solidarity actions. In the first week of September, Ansar Allah and the Yemeni armed forces carried out a lightning offensive that took six districts across two provinces of Hodeidah and Taiz and captured the Red Sea coast, which cemented their control over the entire west coast and the islands in the Bab el-Mandeb Strait that are also now under Ansar Allah and Yemeni armed forces control. And again, fundamentally, this is a Yemeni liberation story, but it is impossible to extract, to separate from the larger war and the war that began on October 7th. There's been a decade-long air war with embedded U.S. officers in targeting cells. The U.K. is now providing air-to-air refueling for Saudi aircrafts that are bombing Yemen hundreds of times a day. The Greeks maintain a Patriot battery in Yanbu to protect it. France is sending soldiers, radars, defense systems to help secure energy infrastructures. And of course, Israel brags about sharing intelligence on assassinations. They have done that throughout this war. So we really are looking at the global alliance, the alliance of genocide, attacking Yemen. And Yemeni's resistance to this has been remarkable. That lightning raid to capture the West Coast is very significant. Since then, the US and UK supplied fighter jets to Saudi. More than 100 of those Royal Saudi Air Force fighter jets have participated in the counteroffensive that you probably hear a lot about in the media, but doesn't show many results on the ground. But just to give you a sense, the Yemeni armed forces said Saudi warplanes have conducted 156 air raids and missile strikes targeting civilian sites in the capital of Sana'a, as well as the governments of Taiz, Sada, and Al Jawf. And the attacks were carried out by fighter jets that took off from the King Khalid Air Base in southwestern Saudi. This brings the total number of Saudi-led coalition airstrikes since the escalation began to 1,798. So it's down the west coast from southern Hodeidah, where Ansar Allah did not have control, and they took all the way down the coast of the Bab el-Mandeb through Mocha, which is a key strategic port. And the main thrust of the fighting is along the mountain range that separates Mocha from Taiz. Taiz is the third largest city in Yemen, and it's connected to Aden. And Aden is the main supply base for the Saudi forces. Used to be Saudi and UAE forces, now just Saudi forces. So the splitting of Taiz from Aden will be a major development in the war. It would be very difficult to roll that back once it happens. 100 Saudi jets joined the offensive this week. The Saudi general who announced it said that the coalition is providing air support for Yemeni ground forces on the ground, quote, around the clock. And we saw the other day Saudi airstrikes on Ansar Allah Yemeni armed forces fighters who were wounded and then were driven over by Saudi-backed forces in their Western-supplied armored vehicles, drove over the wounded, disarmed soldiers that had been severely wounded in the Saudi airstrikes. And it kind of looked a little bit like the sectarianism, the ISIS flashbacks of just devaluing the lives of the Yemeni people in a way that I think is going to be not forgotten. They've been using these Rajum drone bombers for the last number of weeks of this offensive. The mounting offensive began in August, but really the lightning advance began on the 3rd of September and ran to the 10th of September, and they basically overran all these mountaintops. Here comes the gunfire. You're watching a fighter climb up the mountain. He's literally going to go over the top here to take this south base. That's remarkable footage. Face-to-face fighting over these hilltops. The Saudis have Saudi positions on these hilltops need to be literally overrun. And that's what you're seeing these fighters do. There's a lot of captured weapons. The Ansar Allah spokesperson, Mohammed Boukaiti, said that their weapons, everyone says their weapons are from Iran, which is an honor for them, he said, but our weapons come from captured Saudi mercenaries. Of course, because they're blockaded, there's no major weapons shipments from Iran. There's, of course, tons of technology transfer and lots of support, but this is truly a Yemeni story. Here's inside the base. There's the flag for the National Resistance Forces, and then the Saudi flag and the American flag. Like, that picture right there tells you everything. Here's the badges they found, Royal Saudi Land

forces. Just really underlining what they have been saying all along here is that this is a Saudi force that's being called in the Western media the government of Yemen, but the government is in Riyadh and the country of Yemen is under a brutal blockade, you know, one of the worst in modern history. And so this is an occupation. But everything that the fighters are finding in these bases are all Saudi. And that's something that Abdulmalik al-Houthi talked about just the other day when he said, the Saudi injustice and tyranny served the American Israeli enemies. The aggression has been ongoing since March 2015, and it is still planned and managed by the Americans. Here you see Strait Group born in Canada, these armored vehicles that came through the UAE originally being captured. Researcher of Saudi affairs in Canada, Anthony Fenton, he was counting these and had more than 40 counted. I think that is a conservative count. And in recent videos, we've seen even more. I will just say this is a little bit of a veer away from this battle line. And this is in Al Jawf province up on the Saudi border, using RPGs as artillery, firing them on a ballistic trajectory, having the self-destruct fuse that goes if the round doesn't hit anything. That self-destruct fuse goes off and effectively creates an airburst munition. And that's how they won on this battleground. It's pretty remarkable. And the Yemeni armed forces used, unintentionally maybe, but they used Mao's famous guerrilla war doctrine of the enemy camps, we harass, the enemy tires, we attack, the enemy retreats, we pursue. Because this was Yemeni armed forces' statement. Our forces were able to expel and target Saudi enemy concentrations east of Al Jawf following failed attempts to advance toward our positions of our fighters. The targeting and expulsion operation resulted in the following: the burning of a large number of vehicles belonging to the Saudi enemy's concentrations, killing and wounding dozens of their concentrations, troop concentrations, pursuing and chasing down those who remained of them in the Al Jawf desert, and targeting the gatherings of those concentrations with a number of ballistic missiles and drones. So there you go. When the enemy retreats, we pursue, as Mao said, and that is what we're seeing here from the Yemenis. So this is full-on desert fighting, separate from the rugged mountain fighting, which itself is separate from the coastal plains fighting. So we have three very distinct environments for the battle in Yemen, and it's one of the more remarkable elements of it, and the ability of these fighting groups of Ansar Allah to fight in each of these different types of environments successfully is remarkable. They're dropping 60mm mortar rounds. They're dropping them on old M60 Patton tanks that came from the U.S. to Saudi Arabia, dropping mortar rounds on them. The lack of counter-drone technology in this battle allows these drones to play a really significant role. They've also introduced FPV drones, but you're seeing something that has been familiar on battlefields over the last number of years. These small lightweight drones. The addition of this to the force is obviously significant, especially in this mountain fighting, the ability to get drones up on over the hills. Aden is the main supply and obviously a major city in Yemen that's been in control of the Saudi and UAE forces for many years.

0: to the coastal plains, a mountain that has switchbacks in it all the way up the sheer cliff face up into these mountains. The mountains are more than 2,000 meters, 7,000 feet high. And this is a key strategic road that, were it to be cut off, would cut off ties from Aden and ultimately will be a part of this struggle. It has been a key part of the struggle since 2015, since the Saudi war started. And here we're seeing them use drones for targeting. The drones set up the target, send the coordinates, presumably, and that's when the ballistic missile strikes happen. These are very precise strikes with their tactical ballistic missiles. They're using Fatah class and Badr class tactical ballistic missiles, and using the drones that can stay in the air, again, something that can't really happen in the battlefields that we've been watching over the past 3 years in Lebanon and Gaza because of Israeli control of the sky. When Yahya Sari said, "Our armed forces have successfully repelled several attempts by Saudi-backed enemy forces to advance towards the Bab al-Mandeb. We forced them to retreat without achieving any progress. We targeted their gatherings with 10 ballistic missiles. This operation results in the death of injuries of dozens, as well as the destruction of a large number of vehicles. Our armed forces, thanks to God Almighty, managed to target 11 gatherings of the enemy Saudi forces during the past 24 hours in the Bab al-Mandeb Strait, Ras al-Ara, along with 11 more ballistic missiles." Because it's not simply fighting in Yemen. They have taken the fight to Saudi Arabia. They are targeting Aramco, the Saudi oil company installations in Yanbu. They're targeting them in Riyadh as well, in the capital. But it happened again today, targeting the main international airport in Riyadh. And the Yemeni said, "The Yemeni armed forces carried out 3 qualitative military operations with a large number of ballistic and cruise missiles and drones. First targeted the King Khalid Airport in Riyadh. The hit was precise and direct, leading to the disruption of air traffic there. The second targeted Aramco facility in Rabagh that was hit with precision and direct strikes, with the operation leading to fires around the targeted sites. The Yemeni armed forces will continue to strike at the bases and oil facilities of the Saudi aggressor with Yemeni-made missiles and drones, which have proven their ability to accurately hit targets and successfully penetrate Western defenses and interception systems. The armed forces will not stop carrying out more painful operations against the Saudi enemy, targeting its concentrations and enforcing the equation of a siege for a siege and a blockade for a blockade." Those are the aspects of this war that have taken an international angle to it, because it matches with the blockade in the Strait of Hormuz. And the Western powers are concerned that if Saudi's oil goes offline, that the crisis will be even worse. So it's a card that the Yemenis have to play. They've been playing it carefully to this point, but they have promised, like they just said, to increase those attacks. So this has been the Resistance Report on day 1098 of Israel's genocide in Gaza.
1: That was our contributing editor, John Elmer. You're listening to Electronic Intifada Radio with me, Nora Barrows-Friedman. And now, 3 years after October 7th, the Electronic Intifada's Executive Director, Ali Abunima, introduces our next guest to discuss what this period has revealed about Israel, the powers that sustain it, and the Palestinian struggle for liberation.
2: This week marks 3 years since the start of Israel's genocide in Gaza. It feels like much longer, especially for people in Gaza still trying to survive Israel's daily bombardment and tightened siege calculated to cause suffering and, as Israeli officials openly admit, intended to force Palestinians out of Gaza once and for all. And yet they are still there. We wanted to examine what this horrifying and painful period has revealed about Israel, the powers that sustain it, and the Palestinian struggle for liberation more broadly. Israel has inflicted immense destruction on Palestinian life. But what has that destruction achieved for it politically? Has it secured the future of its settler colonial project or exposed weaknesses that its military force cannot overcome? And as more people in Western countries, indeed all over the world, turn against Israel's crimes, why has that opposition been unable to end their government's support? What does the repression of Palestine solidarity, particularly in universities, tell us about the challenge this movement poses? We're pleased and honored to be joined today from Cairo by

0: Joseph Massad. He is professor of modern Arab politics and intellectual history at Columbia University and a contributor to the Electronic Intifada and Middle East Eye, among many other publications. He's the author of four important books: Colonial Effects, The Making of National Identity in Jordan, The Persistence of the Palestinian Question, Essays on Zionism and the Palestinians, Desiring Arabs, and Islam and Liberalism. Welcome back to the Electronic Intifada, Professor Massad.
1: Thank you very much for having me, Ali. I'm honored to be here again.
2: So good to see you, Professor. Thank you.
1: Hello, Nora.
2: Hi.
0: So, Professor Massad, you write an article almost every week in Middle East Eye, as well as writing in Arabi 21 in Arabic. You have an unparalleled ability to tie historic events to the present, and I would argue that your columns are essential reading. But I'd also argue that the whole is much more than the sum of the parts, because taken together, they provide a comprehensive worldview and analysis that helps us understand current events far more deeply than the swings and roundabouts of the news cycle. And I found this to be especially true since October 2023. So we've selected a few of those articles as touchstones to guide this discussion, although we will go much more broadly than the articles themselves. But I want to begin with the article you published in the Electronic Intifada on October 8, 2023, in the earliest hours of the unfolding events. That article posed the question, just another battle or the Palestinian War of Liberation? And you examined the breach in Israel's military defenses and the assumptions it shattered about Israel's ability to keep Palestinians besieged and contained indefinitely. You ended by leaving open whether this would indeed become a war of liberation or just another round in a continuing struggle. Looking back over these past 3 years, what do you think, from the perspective of today, October 7th, changed in the relationship between the Palestinians and their colonizers, and what remains intact?
1: Thank you, Ali. I should begin by saying that, in fact, many of the articles that I've published over the last few years are connected in a way to a kind of a worldview that informs a new book of mine that you have not mentioned because it's forthcoming, called From the Americas to Palestine, The Age of Independence and the Global History of Settler Colonialism. That book in many ways ties in a lot of these historical events the way I try to do in a kind of shorthand in the op-eds that I do publish. I think your question is, of course, very germane. I feel that the last 3 years, or basically the uprising in Gaza and the subsequent genocide, ultimately only changed the scale of the colonial relationship, intensifying Israeli ethnic cleansing into, of course, a genocide of unprecedented proportions. But Palestinians, of course, have been resisting their Jewish colonizers since the 1880s and continue to do so today. I mean, Jewish colonies before 48 or Israel after its establishment have been founded, of course, on the destroyed homes, towns, and cities of the Palestinian people and continue to expand at their expense. But what is clear, a century and a half after Jewish colonization, is that Israel, unlike the white English settler colonies of Australia, the US, Canada, and New Zealand, has never been able to secure a stable world recognition of its settler colony, in the sense that it is not unlike, let's say, French Algeria or South Africa or Rhodesia, Namibia under apartheid, or even New Caledonia today. That basically Israel still has to justify and explain its right to colonize the lands of the Palestinians. That in itself, as far as I'm concerned, is testament to the success of Palestinian resistance, which reminds the Jewish colonists and those who defend them that Israel is based and founded on their erasure, a project at which, of course, it has failed. Despite its enormous power and valiant attempts to eradicate the Palestinians, with the help, of course, of genocidal Western European allies and the equally genocidal English settler colonies which support it. But I think perhaps a major factor, Ali, in all of this is Israel's failure to impose a demographic majority of Jewish colonists, especially European Jewish colonists, on the indigenous Palestinians. It was able to do so, you see, through ethnic cleansing in 1948, But at the

0: reversed that trend in 1967 and lost the demographic war by the 21st century. As I've written several op-eds, since 2010, the Palestinians have outnumbered the Jews in the Israeli settler colony. They've become the majority, and I include, of course, all the territories that Israel controls. And we're not even counting the new Syrian and Lebanese populations that have fallen under Israeli occupation in the last 3 years. So in this sense, Israel today is like Northern Ireland, where in recent years, the Catholics, the indigenous Catholics of Northern Ireland, outnumbered the descendants of the Protestant settlers. They're not also unlike in New Caledonia, where the indigenous Kanak have almost reached parity or close to parity with the ever-increasing Gaulois French colonists that the French state keeps dispatching to New Caledonia to offset the demographic threat, quote-unquote, that the Kanak constitute. So this places all three settler colonies in a precarious position, as their settlers understand very well that the survival of the English settler colonies, and these are the only settler colonies in the world that have survived with the white settlers fully in charge until today, that they were based on the overwhelming demographic majorities established through ethnic cleansing, genocide, and massive importation of colonists. Israel, I think, has tried ethnic cleansing, of course, which served it well in the past, and it tried, of course, massive importation of colonists, which has now dried up. As we know, it hasn't been successful in attracting large numbers of Jewish colonists to its settler colony since 2000. So the remaining option really is genocide or a radical new attempt at ethnic cleansing. I think really this is its current strategy.
1: From your broad and deep study of settler colonialism and on a global scale, you've made comparisons with Northern Ireland and New Caledonia, with French Algeria. You could also talk about the Portuguese settler colonies in Southern Africa, which all the colonists left. They went back to Europe. The French left Algeria after a century of colonization. Is Israel going to succeed where they failed?
0: Well, it has failed so far, right, like they have, right? And I think this is the, it understands the prediction of its demise by its own leaders in the last, seven, 8 years. This is even before October 7th, right? Netanyahu has spelled out several times, and not only Netanyahu, other politicians have said that we're not sure Israel will reach 80, or if it does, it won't reach 100. These are not just scare tactics, although they are also that. They do betray an understanding that settler colonies do not survive with minority colonial populations. And here we have to remember that if we are to use the Zionist Organization of America's consideration of who is a Jew and who is not, and last year its leaders insisted on counting more than half of Jewish immigrants to Israel, colonists ultimately, from Russia and the Soviet Union before, numbering more than 500,000 as not really Jewish, the Jewish population of Israel today probably is slightly above 40%. And this is not counting the really undeclared numbers, or some numbers that have been declared, of immigrants who've left the country, and not only since October 7th, but ever since the juridical reforms that Netanyahu had begun. So it seems their numbers are dwindling. I mean, sure enough, you do have these absolutely savage and barbaric settlers, many of them from Brooklyn, where they learned their savagery from perhaps right-wing white settler ideology. They are really very American in the way they treat the indigenous populations. In that sense, they think the white settler ideology in the U.S. also applies to them in Palestine, and they brought it with them to the West Bank. But really, the majority of American Jews, they may give some money to Israel or even support it politically. They're not moving there, you see. That's been a problem for Israel since 1948, right? So it has been least successful in bringing in American Jews, despite the importation of barbarians from Brooklyn to enact their terror on the Palestinian people, especially in the West Bank, that we've seen and witnessed on a daily basis in the last 3 years. I think generally its failure to close this demographic gap will in many ways cause its undoing. Although

0: Well, I mean, also there are other factors, as we know. I mean, there was a CIA report, I think, that was leaked 2 days ago that the Israeli press is concerned about, where it expects that the internal conflicts within Israel could very well lead to the collapse of the state. And these are the issues of the Haredim versus the non, those who serve in the military versus those who don't, the right-wingers versus those allegedly on the left, etc. So the juridical reform people versus those who oppose it, the people who think Netanyahu has not conducted the war as effectively as he should have versus those who think he has. So you basically have all kinds of expectations, including by friends of Israel, like the CIA, who are truly concerned about it and about its possible collapse amid these internal conflicts. So it's an assessment, of course, that it's not going to collapse tomorrow, although, it's everything is possible, as we know. Many states that have collapsed collapsed without prior warning, and many seasoned analysts were not able to predict their collapse. So there you go.
1: And of course, there may be these growing divisions inside the colony between the Haredim and, secular Jewish communities. But overwhelmingly, Israeli Jewish society is united in Zionism, in a genocidal, racist, settler colonial rhetoric. And that can't be overstated. There's now this, some semblance of a growing debate in the West, particularly on the so-called left, about whether Zionism should be described as racism. Some people say that Zionism means different things to different people. It's a very complicated, identity politic, and therefore it's wrong to label it as racism in a blanket way. Professor Massad, what's your response to that?
0: I'm sorry to say that I think this is utter hogwash. I mean, when we refer to Zionism in the political and journalistic sense, we're actually referring to the Zionism of the World Zionist Organization, established as the Zionist Organization in 1897, renamed after 1960 as the World Zionist Organization, and its subsequent subsidiary, Revisionist Zionism. These two strands of official Zionism are represented today in Israeli political parties and Israel's dominant ideology. I mean, had we been speaking in an academic sense, we could include like earlier currents that nobody who calls themselves a Zionist today follows, like, what was dubbed spiritual Zionism of people like Ahad Ha'am, or territorialist Zionism like Israel Zangwill's, or other such movements outside the historical trajectory of what Zionism and Israel have meant since World War I. But so the absurdity of saying Zionism means different things to different people and therefore should not be condemned out of hand is like saying, European fascism or US white nationalism means different things to different people. And we should not condemn everyone who espouses these odious ideologies because it has personal meanings to them, of which we may not be aware. I mean, there are, of course, other variations on these arguments, namely that Zionism also has, meaning the official Zionism of the World Zionist Organization, has changed its goals and outlook and policy since its inception, so we can't speak of it ahistorically. That, too, I believe, is utter drivel. From the beginning in 1897, Zionism set out to establish an alliance solely with anti-Semites as its best allies and friends, as Theodor Herzl, its founder, wrote. This proceeded apace with alliance with English anti-Semites, from Colonial Secretary Joseph Chamberlain to the notorious anti-Semite Arthur Balfour and Winston Churchill later. By the time the Zionist organization collaborated with the Nazis in 1933 in signing the transfer agreement, or Ha'avara, it was steadily continuing the same Zionist strategy. When Israel collaborated in the late 70s onwards with the anti-Semitic Argentinian generals, more recently with Hungary's anti-Semitic leader Viktor Orban, it was on course. Nothing has changed. Examples of this sort of discontinuity abound. So these silly and baseless arguments, as far as I'm concerned, should be dismissed out of hand. I mean, especially so, you see, as we've already been there back in 1975 when the United Nations passed a resolution identifying Zionism as racism or a form of racial discrimination. At the time, of course, Israel's ambassador at the United

United Nations tore up, you know, the resolution in the very sort of exhibitionist way, kind of a Netanyahu style, but avant la lettre, if you will, and said that Hitler would have felt at home with the UN General Assembly, because presumably Hitler opposed Zionism, which of course he did not. But he opposed the Jewish people and Jews, but not a movement that sought their expulsion from Europe. The response to colonialism by the Palestinians has not been different from other colonized countries, especially in the Arab world, whether in Egypt, Morocco, Tunisia, Iraq, Algeria, Libya, etc., and across the rest of the world. The elite, usually, who are colonized, either completely hedges its survival on complete servility to the colonial power without bothering with nationalist aspirations, or another segment of the elite wants to advance nationalist aspirations, but not at the cost of losing profits and power, and seeks to do so through cooperation with the colonial power. Both, mind you, oppose popular armed resistance to the colonial onslaught, as they understand that at the end it would target them as well. This has been the history of the Palestinian elite since the 1920s. Now, the Palestinian Authority and its business class backers hedged their bets initially on cooperating to advance some Palestinian national aspirations and rights for the West Bank and Gaza Palestinians in exchange for surrendering the majority of Palestinian national rights in order to secure the maintenance of their power and the profits of the business class. And remember, much of the business class was local, and another big part of it was imported after Oslo. They came from the diaspora to invest, quote unquote, meaning to exploit and extract profits from the Palestinian people in the name of being patriotic and nationalistic. After 2000, of course, the Palestinian Authority realized that it cannot do so unless it gives up all Palestinian national aspirations and accepts full servility to the Israeli settler colony and its U.S. master. And, you know, it seemed, especially after the accession of Abbas to power, it seemed very happy to do so and has been pleading with Israel and the U.S. to let it do exactly that. Now, the neoliberal Palestinian business class, which profits from Oslo, has been increasingly convinced that it may not even need the political apparatus of the PA to continue to reap its profits from the exploitation of Palestine and the Palestinians. And some of them even claim that they are tired of the PA and its corruption, which, of course, the business class did not sponsor or partake of. Now, I'm sure many of them, along with Arab businessmen from across the Arab world, are salivating over the profits they hope to reap from Trump's supposed Riviera project in Gaza. And listen, I mean, they do see a possible option, which we saw again being laundered in the press recently, which is pressuring Israel to release Marwan Barghouti, who has suffered like thousands of Palestinian political prisoners for more than two decades in Israel's dungeons. Now, unlike the most Palestinian political prisoners, Barghouti is an Oslo man, of course, who was part of the entire Oslo process since 1994. He publicly seems to have abandoned hope in Oslo from his prison in 2005, which is, you know, great, a bit late, but I suspect if released, he may find hope in it again. At least that's what the U.S. and the EU and the Palestinian bourgeoisie hopes to see. Now, on to the arguably important shift in world public opinion, including in the U.S. I mean, I think the shift seems to be quite wide across public opinion, and has been reflected in a number of recent electoral campaigns, amazingly. I mean, mainstream electoral campaigns, especially with Democratic candidates and among young Democrats within the U.S. Now, even if elected, these people represent a kind of white liberal position on the oppression of the Palestinians. Even if they elected are not white themselves, they still espouse this dominant liberal rhetoric of publications, say, like Zionist publications like The Nation, or perhaps even of retrograde academics who mistake their imperialist liberalism for some form of anti-imperialist radicalism. We've seen an example of this in a recent letter against Iran. Now, the so-called liberal pro-Palestinian position is to show solidarity with Palestinians as victims of violence, but condemn Palestinians for using any violence to resist the violence of their Jewish colonial oppressors. That is, of course, a no-no. Now, this reminds me, actually, of an

0: incisive criticisms leveled against white liberals in South Africa in the 1970s by the great South African black student activist Steve Biko, who was tortured and killed by the South African apartheid regime. For Biko, white liberals and leftists sort of claimed a monopoly on moral judgment and sought to set a kind of a pattern for the pace of black people's aspirations. He would say they, like, white liberals wanted to remain in the good books of both black people and the black world and the white world, and to shy away from all forms of so-called extremisms, condemning white supremacy as they also condemn so-called black power movements. And in the case of the Palestinians, they condemn Netanyahu and Hamas and the Palestinian resistance. Now, Biko, of course, opposed liberal coalitions with blacks, white liberal coalitions with black people, not because he thought, because liberals were white, but because he thought they were white supremacists, right? So many white liberals claimed that he was an exclusivist, even an anti-white person. No, he was just anti-white supremacist, and he saw white liberals as just as white supremacists as white conservatives. He would say how they would articulate so well the complaints of black people while skillfully sort of extracting what suited them for their own privileges, and that basically their protests were always in dialogue or directed at or appealed to the white conscience. So everything they did, he claimed, and I think this applies today as well, is directed at finally convincing the white electorate that, you know, black people, or in this case Palestinians, are also humans, and that at some future date they should also be given a place at the white man's table. So, I mean, I think this encapsulates where, you know, the white liberal position on Palestine is today. Now, Biko, of course, said that black people who accepted these white liberal solutions were living in a fool's paradise. And I think any Palestinian who does today is also in the same position, especially because, as Biko said, you know, the white liberals are indifferent to the suffering and patient with the cruelty when meted out to black people, but not so when they resist and say no. So has the shift been important, and there are people who support Palestinian liberation, not only Palestinian as victims, but also Palestinian as resistors? Yes. Are these people represented in those running for Congress, for example? No. Are they represented in those major pundits who speak up very valiantly against the victimization of Palestinians, but they would condemn as equally odious any attempt by the Palestinians to respond with violence to their violent oppressors? I would say no. And this, of course, also includes the liberal academics who claim to support Palestinians. Listen, this white self-entitlement that they can actually judge others, that they are the moral superiors of others. And this also includes white wannabe intellectuals. I mean, you saw this reflected in that recent letter on Iran. I mean, the hubris of these white and white wannabe liberal academics to actually speak that language in the way they did. And this is just one really minor example. It's a one minor document. But this hubristic attitude defines, I think, all white liberal attempts at solidarity with non-white people in the history of white liberalism in the 20th century. So, and not let alone the 21st.
1: You talk about the example of Steve Biko, and there are certainly echoes of what you're saying in Martin Luther King Jr.'s letter from a Birmingham jail, where he was talking about the white moderate. But I think you could substitute white moderate for white liberal, which is that there is a recognition of the injustice, but an attempt to circumscribe what the oppressed community is permitted to do in response to that injustice, and what they're allowed to do has to be mediated by these white liberals or white moderates who tell them, you know, slow down, don't make radical demands, whatever it may be. So,
2: and to keep centering the comfort and the feelings of the Zionists and the Jewish communities.
1: Who they equate with Zionists. I mean, the ironies is that we're always told that we must never equate Zionism with Jews in general, that it's actually anti-Semitic to say that Zionism equals Judaism, or that all Jews support Israel, or that Israel's crimes are the crimes of the Jewish people. And now we're being told the opposite.
0: Of course, it is anti-Semitic. But of course, the Arabs and the Palestinian leadership and Palestinian intellectuals have always insisted on a distinction between Zionism and Judaism. This was done by Fatah, an organization that I don't like, since the late 1960s. It was espoused by Arafat, the leader from the early 70s, who always made distinctions between Zionism and Judaism, most famously in his speech at the United Nations in 1974. It is Israel and its supporters who are the anti-Semites, who want to implicate the Jewish people with the crimes of Israel, which claims to be a Jewish state, a claim that has not been voted on by the majority of Jews in the world. And therefore, the fact that it claims to speak for Jews, that its crimes therefore become the crimes of the Jewish people, its achievements the achievement of the Jewish people, is the anti-Semitic claim. Those of us who insist that Israel does not represent the Jewish people, its crimes are the crimes of the Israeli government and its army, and its achievements are the achievement of its settler colonial institutions, not necessarily the achievement of the Jewish people. That is something they rejected, that it absolutely horrifies them that this is the case. But what I wanted to say is white liberals actually do give victims the right to use violence if the victims are white and if they're fighting a power that is an enemy of U.S. imperialism. Just look at the extent to which they went in supporting the Ukrainian response to Russia. You cannot imagine the amount of support for violent means in responding to Russia by Ukrainians. But Palestinians are not white, and they are fighting not an enemy of the U.S. imperium or its white liberals, but rather a friend and a dear friend at that.
2: You've yourself have personally faced a great deal of criticism and vicious smear campaigns, to put it mildly, for your honest and your forthright scholarship and writing, and yet you've never wavered. What keeps you determined? What keeps you hopeful to keep going? And what is your advice to your students and up-and-coming scholars about the value of continuing this kind of scholarship and analysis?
0: I don't have any other way to be, you see. It's based on who I am, on the principles that I hold dear, and on defending the just against the unjust, right? So for me, this is why, for example, I refuse to espouse or be friendly to the idea that Israel controls the U.S. or some pro-Israel Jewish lobby does or anything of the sort, precisely because I understand what these dynamics are and that I will always support Jews who are victims of anti-Semitism and would always police, in my capacity as an intellectual, any anti-Semitic arguments that seep through and other ways of thinking about the Israel-Palestine issue. Remember, the majority of Jews opposed Zionism in the late 19th and early 20th century. The majority of Jews opposed it until World War II. And yet Zionism still claimed anyone who opposes Zionism was an anti-Semite. A large majority of Jews came to accept Israel after 1948 as a refuge for Holocaust survivors after European countries closed their doors and the U.S. closed its doors to them. But they themselves weren't going to go there, you see. And that's very different. There's always that mistake that sometimes someone is called a Zionist, even though that person doesn't live in Israel. I think most of the Zionists, so-called Zionists in the U.S., especially Jewish Zionists in the U.S., aren't really Zionists. They're pro-Zionist, because if they were Zionists, they wouldn't be in the U.S. After all, they would be in Israel. That is the task and the goal of a Zionist. I think generally my antagonists are appalled because of my pro-Jewish views, that I think Zionism is an enemy of Palestinians and of all Jews, that it has always been an enemy of Palestinians and of Jews, and that I will defend Palestinians and Jews against Zionism's claims. That is unacceptable to them. They wish I were anti-Semitic. So they try to portray me sometimes, and unsuccessfully, right? They don't even know Jewish history as well as I do, and they're often taken aback by my views. I saw a tweet 2 days ago by someone who I knew, I think, in graduate school, who, as a Zionist, who's appalled. She says how when she was in graduate school, Mossad spent

0: some of his time listening to klezmer music, and gave me a very good recipe for latkes that I still use. And how this indicates that I only like weak Jews who spoke Yiddish. She is right that I don't like anyone who's genocidal, Jewish or Gentile, and that I do appreciate the culture of East European Jews in Eastern Europe. What they cannot do is attribute any anti-Semitic arguments in my analysis. But they're quite ignorant, you see. And this is, the Zionism has been such a brainwashing ideological sort of mechanism that many people who don't know the history, especially of Zionism, let alone of Jewish opposition to Zionism, fail to see the problem. My advice is always to read and read more and read more and learn more and more and read critically. And this is why I'm open to reading treatises that defend Israel and Zionism. But I learn from them. I learn the arguments. I learn. I try to understand them. It makes me better at answering them, I think. And I think that's something that I would recommend to my students and to activists, that they should know really, really well. I mean, I remember how appalled I was at, I was in London giving a lecture a few years ago, and someone stood up and said, I am so tired of all these countries who defend all the oppressed around the world, all indigenous peoples except the Palestinians. This Palestine exception is so appalling. I was very angry, and I said, What are you talking about? I have never heard of the U.S. standing up and defending the rights of the Maori or of Aboriginal Australians or First Nations in Canada. I have never heard of New Zealand standing up and defending Native Americans. What do you mean it's only the Palestinians? That's not true. All indigenous people are not defended by the liberal regimes and their friends and their white liberal allies. In that sense, I don't think there's a Palestine exception. I think the exception really is the English settler colonies. The English settler colonies of Canada, the U.S., Australia, and New Zealand are the exception. They are the only settler colonies that have survived with white supremacy intact, yes, diluted through different kinds of wars, but remains in practice and in the institutions and social and political and economic practice of these countries. They are the ones who have been the exception to all the settler colonies. Israel is belatedly not unlike South Africa. It's amazing and huge, enormous amount of violence it's inflicting on the Palestinian people we've seen before in other settler colonies, across the settler colonies. It's not unique. It's only unique at present, but it's not unique historically, and not even in the 20th century. It continues a horrific, violent tradition. But I think we need to learn that the Palestinians are like other indigenous people around the world. They're oppressed like they are, and they are not defended by the very same people who don't defend other indigenous peoples.
1: Well, my advice is to read Joseph Massad and to read Joseph Massad more, because I think people will be enlightened in a way that might surprise them. So I highly recommend that people check out your articles at Middle East Eye regularly, both the ones you've published over the last 3 years and longer and the ones upcoming, and your books. And we look forward to your book on settler colonialism, which I feel will be a major contribution. We thank you, Professor Joseph Massad, for this depth and breadth of wisdom and knowledge, and we hope to host you again on another occasion soon.
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3: 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I'm Nora Barrows-Friedman. 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

lover, you have lain here, though you lay no longer. 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

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And I can't help it,

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0: Okay.
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0: Do you know the indigenous name of where you live? Let's hear from Jody Callahoo Stonehouse. This ward tells us about Iroquois, Cree, and Métis peoples meeting.
1: Garahio. Garahio is Mohawk for tall, beautiful forest. The word has significant historical importance to the Michelle First Nation, who were enfranchised in 1958. Few bands were enfranchised as part of the Government of Canada's attempt to assimilate Indigenous peoples. The band resided on what is now Callahoo, Alberta, and the community consisted of families of Mohawk, Cree, and Métis descent. Over time, it is believed that Garahio became written and anglicized to Callahoo. In some dialects of the Haudenosaunee language, the Iroquoian language group which includes Mohawk, the letter R is pronounced in English as a letter L. It is believed by many it was Father Lacombe who officially changed the name in the church documents to Callahoo. Today, there are thousands of descendants of Louis le Iroquois and his son Michel Callahoo. The ward was given the name to honor them. Garahio. Garahio is Mohawk for tall, beautiful forest.
0: We're grateful to Pipiguan, Pitaguan, and the City of Edmonton for permission to use these ward naming videos. Learn more at edmonton.ca/Indigenous Ward.
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1: 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And we are listening to a rendition of St. James Infirmary from Clay Giberson.

St. James Infirmary. That's one of those songs which I just love, and every time there's a new version of it, I just have to give it a listen and often share it here. This particular version comes from a fellow by the name of Clay Giberson. He's a pianist out of Portland. He's got a new album coming out next week called Moment's Notice, and that track is from that album. He was joined by New York bassist David Ambrosio and Seattle drummer John Bishop. Clay Giberson with St. James Infirmary. My name is Randy Talbot. You're listening to Kind of Jazz, heard every Thursday afternoon right here on 88.5 CJSR in Edmonton. On today's program, we will hear some more new music. In fact, in the next set, then we'll also have a feature album. This week, we go back to 1993 from saxophonist Joe Henderson, his album, which is a tribute to the music of Miles Davis. We'll also hear new music. I've got a couple of recent albums that we

have heard a track from already, but they're worth revisiting. So we'll hear some more from those coming up right now. One of those examples is Shapeshifter, the group, the album. This time we're going to listen to the tune Union Street. Shapeshifter is a trio from Toronto, led by saxophonist Brittany Pitt. She's joined by Dan Pitt on guitar and drummer Aidan McConnell. And after that, we'll hear another track from the album Foundation by Nick McLean's Snaggle. An album is yet to be released, but there is a new single called Arcady, which we will listen to right after this. Union Street from Shapeshifter.

Wow, wow, wow. If I may say so myself, that's one powerful track. It's called Arcady. It's the latest single, I think it's the third, from an upcoming album by the group Snaggle. The album is called Foundation. It's led by Nick McLean out of Toronto and also playing a very prominent role, Brownman Ali on trumpet and Brownman's brother Marcus on tenor sax. Looking forward to hearing that full album, but the first three singles have been very strong indeed. This is Kind of Jazz on CJSR. CJSR heard at 88.5 FM in the city of Edmonton. Also streamed around the world. You can find our link at cjsr.com. CJSR, of course.

the final match of the regular season for the Pandas rugby team. We've also got hockey action this weekend. Golden Bears are at McEwen University tomorrow, and they're at home, which again is the Nisku Silent Ice Center for this season, and that happens on Saturday. The Pandas will also be at Nisku tomorrow, and they'll be over at McEwen on Saturday night. On the road, we've got the Football Bears playing tonight in Regina against the University of Regina Rams. We've got the Golden Bears volleyball team in Lloydminster for a match against the University of Saskatchewan. They'll be playing tonight and tomorrow. And the Pandas volleyball team are at University of Toronto's tournament that goes Friday through Sunday. The Pandas basketball team are also at a tournament, this one in Kamloops, the Thompson Rivers tournament that starts tonight and runs through Saturday. In soccer, we've got the Pandas at the University of Regina, a noon game on Saturday, and another game on Sunday against the University of Saskatchewan. And the Golden Bears soccer team are at McEwen, their Clark Stadium location, at noon on Sunday. That'll be the final game of the regular season for the Soccer Bears. You can find more information at bearsandpandas.ca. Moving now into our feature album for this afternoon, Joe Henderson is the guy. Joe Henderson was born in 1937, so that made him 55 years old at the time of this recording, which was October 12th to 14th of 1992. The album was recorded at the Power Station in New York City and released in February of 93. The tune we're listening to is called Swing Spring. Like all the tunes on this album, did I mention the album? The album is called So Near, So Far, Musings for Miles. This is a tribute from Joe Henderson to Miles Davis, all the tunes written by Miles Davis. This tune, Swing Spring, originally appeared on Miles' album, Miles Davis and the Modern Jazz Giants, which was recorded in 54 and released in 59. Joining Joe Henderson, who plays tenor sax, you've got John Schofield on guitar, Dave Holland playing the bass, and Al Foster is the drummer. We'll hear another track from So Near, So Far after a short break, but right now, enjoy this Swing Spring.

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3: We are back now with another track from today's Kind of Jazz feature album, So Near, So Far, by Joe Henderson.

There you go, a second track from today's feature album, the album So Near, So Far, Musings for Miles by Joe Henderson, an album released in 1993. That track we just heard was called Teo, Miles Davis composition, and it was named for his longtime producer, Teo Macero. It appeared on Miles' 1961 album, Someday My Prince Will Come. And you heard soloing on that track, of course, Joe Henderson on tenor sax, and also a nice lengthy solo from John Schofield on guitar. The rest of the band, the rhythm section, was Dave Holland on bass and Al Foster on drums. This album was the 30th of 34 albums from Joe Henderson. His first leader album came out in 1963 on Blue Note. During that time, he was working with Kenny Dorham and McCoy Tyner quite a bit. The preceding album to this one was one entitled Lush Life, the music of Billy Strayhorn, released in 92. And the following album was Double Rainbow, the music of Antonio Carlos Jobim. That came out in 1995. Joe Henderson's last album was Porgy and Bess in 1997, and he passed away in 2001 at age 64. If you're looking for some live jazz this coming weekend, we've got stuff going on at the Yardbird Suite tomorrow night. Between 8 and 10:30, it'll be guitarist Madeline Elkins' trio. And that'll be highlighting their debut album, Brighton Train, which came out a year ago. And there'll also be an after-hours show at the Yardbird Friday night, 11:30 p.m. to 1 a.m., the Gia Im Trio. She's a pianist from South Korea, a graduate of McGill, and now on the faculty of University of Regina. So that'll be a little performance by her trio, and then a jam till 1 a.m. On Saturday, the Yardbird Suite is the High Society Jazz Band, a good selection of trad jazz music for you then. Next Tuesday, there will be a jam. This week, it'll be hosted by Edmonton trumpeter Nat Downey, leading a quintet which includes Jacob Doe, Alex Ketchum, Jack McDonald on bass, and Tony Flanagan. Check out yardbirdsuite.com for full schedule details. And also keep in mind that there's jazz happening away from the Yardbird Suite. For example, Audrey Ochoa will be at The Carrot tomorrow evening at 7 p.m. for a performance. The Carrots will hit it at 9351 118th Avenue. That starts at 7 p.m. Audrey will be in Saskatoon on Saturday and Spruce Grove on Sunday. Also in Edmonton this weekend at the Mimi Bar, Sunday evening, 7 to 11, the Boya Onanuga anchors a trio with bassist Donovan Lane and guitarist Mo Lefevre. Again, that's Sunday evening, 7 to 11. Right now, we are listening to Madeline Elkins, title track from her album Brighton Train. Again, she'll be at the Yardbird Suite, 8 o'clock tomorrow evening.

Eyes. That was the group from Lyon, France, called Pic Pulse's Jazz Band from their 2017 album High Society. If you're a longtime listener to the program, or more specifically to the program I did before this, Jazz 58.8, I used to play that group a fair bit back in the old days, and it was nice to revisit them with that tune there. Before the Pic Pulse's Jazz Band, we heard from the Madeline Elkins Trio. Her album Brighton Train, we heard the title track. She's a guitarist from Vancouver, and she'll be in town at the Yardbird Suite tomorrow evening. It should be a good show. She'll be bringing along with her Will Chernoff on bass and Kevin Romaine on drums. That brings us to just about the end of another edition of Kind of Jazz. I'll leave you with one last tune, but before I do that, I want to remind you that you can listen to the program after the fact. There are archives, recordings that are on Mixcloud. 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CJSR is having a fun drive. Did you know about that? Comes up 2 weeks from tomorrow. We had a meeting about it last week. All station programmers got together. Going to be an exciting time, and certainly looking forward to your support, both listening and hopefully a little bit of financial contribution. A lot more on that to come. Of course, you know Jazzology's CJSR's flagship jazz program, heard every Sunday morning between 9 and 11. That's hosted by Steve McLeod. And Mike Berry's program Adventures in Eclecticism comes up next, right here on 88.5 CJSR. I got one last track to leave you with, another new album. It's from the Event Horizon Jazz Quartet, out of Chicago. They released an album at the end of September called Consternation, and from that album, this is I Have No Idea. Have yourself a great week, and please do join me again next Thursday afternoon between 2 and 3, right here on CJSR.

a little of column A, a little of column B, and a dash of column C. You're listening to Eclectic Programming on CJSR.

Well, good afternoon again, as we're back for another edition of Adventures in Eclecticism. I am your host, Mike Berry. I will be with you till about 5 o'clock this afternoon, early evening, with a program of music gleaned from all manner of sources. And we got things underway there with a little bit of an interlude between Randy Talbot's jazz show and this show, courtesy of a composer by the name of Robert Humber. It's a new album, or relatively new album, here at the station. I think we received it about 3 or 4 months ago. It's called Into Air, and it features quite a collection of compositions that were actually originally written by Robert Humber and then performed by a number of other musicians. This particular track was called Motor Mouth, for three guitars, or sorry, I read that wrong, Moth Mouth for three guitars. Guitars performed there by a gentleman by the name of Ben Diamond. There's quite a few different iterations of guitar-based and string-based music on this album. The cello, for example, and piano seems to be prominently in place. But if you like new contemporary classical stylings here in the capital city, well, look for the Robert Humber album, Into Air. Well, we're now going to get back into it in earnest, but I am going to send out a couple of dedications, the usual suspects. Everybody knows who they are, what they are, and where they are, and you're all tuned in. Special dedication going out to some listeners below the 49th parallel line, particularly to Michael and Eun-young in, believe it or not, Louisville, Kentucky. And hope they like the show that I've got lined up, along with a number of my other listeners who hail from all kinds of disparate locales. Can't list them all, but suffice it to say, apart from South America and Antarctica, we have listeners on every continent. I'm going to start off with something that I received courtesy of one of the members of the Gentlemen's Club in Forest Heights. This is some hard edge stuff indeed to get the show underway and get the blood pumping. The group is called High on Fire. The album is called Snakes for the Divine, and this is a tune called Holy Flames of the Fire Spitter.

definitely some music in a very progressive vein, which incorporates a number of world music styles. I even heard some Korean instrumentation in the background from that release, and indeed that tune. It's courtesy, brand new release, in fact, from a gentleman by the name of Richard Carr, C-A-R-R. The album is called The Escarpment, and brand new here at the station. We heard a tune there called Essaouira, which is the name of an old, old city on the west coast of Morocco. It's got quite a storied past, and all kinds of things have come out of it. And he's obviously using that as his inspiration for this tune. The album is an excellent album. It's well-composed, well-produced, and well-played. 3 out of 3. And I must admit, I was not familiar with Richard Carr, but I am now. Before that, all the way back to 1981, from one of the true iconoclastic groups in the British progressive scene, they went through a number of changes from their very earliest days and have incorporated musical styles and musicians from pretty much all over the UK and parts of Europe, especially France. This is Mother Gong, taken from their 1981 release, Robot Woman, which is a tremendous album. Lots of very interesting wordplay in this particular release. And that's pretty much part of the thing, or par for the course for Gong, whatever incarnation. The tune there was called Disco at the End of the World.

Before that, we heard, going way back to 1970, one of the true progressive American bands of that time. They didn't feature very well with a lot of the music critics, quote unquote, of the time, who absolutely hated them. But I picked up a ton of their stuff. I really like them. This is from the album Blood Rock USA, which I believe came out in about 1970. And they had a big hit around that time with a tune called DOA. But it's about a 7 or 8 minute song. And if I can get it on in an upcoming show, I will, just to give you an example of what all the fuss was about back then. So Blood Rock, from their album Blood Rock USA, band out of Fort Worth, Texas. And as I say, back in those days, because of their use of keyboards and other instrumentation, including flutes and what have you, they very much were a progressive band in America at that time. And they may have been more at home being in a European or British style of progressive tunesmithing rather than the US, because, as I say, American critics hated them. The tune you heard there was called It's a Sad World, pretty prescient and pretty apropos. Started the set, started the show, basically in earnest, with some music from a band called High on Fire. This is from an album that was loaned to me by one of the members of the Forest Heights Gentlemen's Club. Thank you, Steve. Snakes for the Divine is the title of the album, and you heard a tune called Holy Flames of the Fire Spitter. They certainly do like their titles, don't they? Right, moving right along, we're going into the world of world beat right now. And again, I played something that harkened back to Morocco. This actually is a world music band working with a major name in the Moroccan music scene. This is the band Funga. They originally hail from Montpellier in the south of France. This is a tune to get this set going called Kélène.

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0: Thank you, Billy.
1: Well, there, excuse me, that had to be, or has to be, one of the best versions, vocal versions of that tune I've ever heard. Courtesy of Carrie Smith from a 1978 self-titled album, and she performs with a number of the real who's who in jazz and vocal stylings back in that time. Her version of the Billy Strayhorn composition, Lush Life, which really did showcase or really did cover an incredible compositional mind destroyed by alcohol and did not leave the kind of reputation or memory that he should have, because I think that's a tremendous tune. And that is by far, in my opinion, the best vocal rendition of Lush Life. German krautrock band who sound everything from just like all kinds of punky vocals and all kinds of weird avant-garde slash iconoclastic stylings. The band is Neu, the German band. And this is from a single, an extended single actually, entitled Hero. Before that, we heard some music from a, what would you call him, dark wave post-punk artist, John Land.

L-A-N, and this is from a new single courtesy of John Land, and he's got a bunch of other stuff that I'm going to be looking at later, because this is absolutely great, great post-punk stylings. The tune I Feel Nothing. And Funga, along with Malim Abdallah Guinea, the percussionist that you heard accompanying the band Funga on that piece. It's a self-titled album, and it features the group Funga, who are a world music ensemble from Montpellier in France, and they've worked with a lot of North African musicians in different styles. In this case, Malim Abdallah Guinea is part of the Nawa set of musicians and musical styles. And from Funga with Malim Abdallah Guinea, we heard the tune Kalen. There was kind of a number of extended compositions in that set, and I'm probably going to throw one or two more on before we get to the end of the show. So I hope the length of the tunes isn't too much of a hassle for people who might be listening, and I do like to get odds and sods, different styles of music and lengths out when I can, especially if they're worth it. Right, back to Canadian music to start the next set. This is a new release here at CJSR. It's from a band called Silent Script. The title of the album is Another Day in Bedlam, and we're going to hear the tune Mirage.

voice betrays the sinner. Sin betrays the soul. Depictions of hope quickly come to mind. Next minute, reflections of desolate places. Perhaps we are not here to be happy, but to keep searching for a mirage of happiness.

this thing on. 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With my eyes closed, I feel them in my palm and the weight they carry. I think it's time I check my watch. I'll hide them in my closet, safe for a rainy day. Jake's got another record and I've got the pre-sale. I think it's time to wait. A year from now

name of Duffer Youssef. He's a Canadian performer, or at least he's domiciled here in Canada. This is taken from his album Malak, and we heard the tune Tarannum to end that set. Some music, new music in fact, from a Winnipeg band called Leon's Getting Larger. Don't know what it is, but Winnipeg keeps producing great, great alternative and other stylistic interpretations of music. I do like the stuff that's coming out of Winnipeg. This is from an album. The title is sort of tongue-in-cheek, playing on words. If you lived at home, you'd be here by now. The tune, which I think is pretty appropriate as well, is Beer O'Clock. Sixth Sunday before that, from their release Feed the Dog, and we heard the tune No Shame. And we started off with another new release from Canadian artist Silent Script from their album Another Day in Bedlam, and we heard the tune Mirage. 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Yeah, we're now looking at about 16 minutes past the hour of 4. That means we have about 3/4 of an hour of music still to play for you. So accordingly, I shall eschew the chat and get stuck into some reggae to start this next set. Yes, it was a bit more of a commercial reggae hit rather than some of the more edgy stuff, but it was a huge album, sold a lot of copies, brought actually quite a few people into reggae, just like some of the more smooth jazz stuff got some people into jazz. From the band Third World and the album Prisoner in the Street, we're going to hear the title track.

0: Well, I think we had to throw a little serious avant-garde jazz in there, courtesy of the Art Ensemble of Chicago, to end that set. And I picked the title track from this album, which is going out to another member of the, or to a member of the, excuse me, of the Forest Heights Gentlemen's Club. And the album from Art Ensemble of Chicago was called A Jackson in Your House. So I had to pick that particular title and throw it out to the people, excuse me, who may be listening and who like their avant-garde stylings, courtesy of the Art Ensemble of Chicago. Excuse me, a bit of a frog in the throat here. Mass Production before that from their album Believe. Yeah, I'm sorry, my throat's a bit messed up here. And a tune called People Get Up from 1977. We heard from three-piece avant jazz group V-Effect. Before that, from a compilation album called Peripheral Vision, and a tune called Lecture on 8th Avenue. And we started the set with Third World from the album Prisoner in the Street. That was the title track. Well, we're going to pause for a few commercial announcements while I try and get my throat working again, and then we'll come back with some more progressive styling.
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9: Well, time to get back into the swing of things here with some music from the second incarnation of the British fusion jazz band Colosseum. This is from Colosseum 2 and from their self-titled release. We're going to hear a tune called War Dance.

Well, definite echo in the Bunnymen vibe to that tune, and that's one of the things that elicited my attention when I first heard it. They're a band, and it's a new release, or newer release again, called The Broken Radios, and we'll definitely be playing some of them in upcoming shows. I've only really just discovered them from their self-titled album, Broken Radios, and that was a tune called Shadows on the Walls. Tom Misch, multi-instrumentalist and singer, among other things, composer and arranger as well, along with Yusef Days, who the drummer, who used to be one half of the Kamal Williams duo in the more avant soul, acid jazz, jazz vein back in the day out of the UK, from their album Night Rider. And again, we'll be hearing more from Tom Misch and Yusef Days in upcoming shows. And that was the title track. And Colosseum 2 was the band, one of the later incarnations of John Heisman's Collective that was big, big, big in the 70s and 80s from their self-titled album. And we heard a tune from 77, in this case, called War Dance. Well, we are now at about 5 minutes before the hour of 5 o'clock. That means it's time for me to shuffle on out of here. Thank you all for taking the time to tune in and listen. I hope the tunes were to your liking. Apologize for the little coughing fit earlier on in this particular part of the set, but I think we're all cured up now and ready to go. We're going to close with something from the band, a new release, in fact, from the band Toadbone, from a new single. It's called Crooked Lights and Lucky Lies, and we're going to leave this edition of Adventures in Eclecticism with that tune. Thank you all for listening. See you next week.

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0: floods, drought, failed harvests, extreme heat. Just one shift in the Pacific Ocean can have consequences across the world.
1: It's called El Niño, and this one is forecast to be the biggest we've ever seen since records began.
0: Scientists have known about it for months, which in theory should have given us time to prepare.
1: And that's why we're travelling to two countries, Kenya and Peru, and asking, are they ready for this super El Niño?
0: That's the climate question from the BBC World Service. I'm Jordan Dunbar.
1: And I'm Greya Jackson.
0: Greya, can you break down what El Niño is? When we say El Niño, what are we talking about?
1: So it's a cyclical and natural weather event that happens roughly every 2 to 7 years. And there are broadly two impacts. We see average temperatures of the world go up, and we also see changes in rainfall. So that might be floods and it might be drought. Now, we've made a deep dive all about this before, so you can check that out if you want to know more about how it works. But broadly, all you need to know is that in the eastern tropical Pacific, sea surface temperatures rise, and that interferes with atmospheric and oceanic dynamics, not just in that region, but across the world. And that's why we see impacts everywhere.
0: So the heating, that energy being injected, that's affecting, you said, rainfall around the world.
1: Exactly. And this one's considered a strong one because the temperature in this region of the Pacific has risen so high, 3 degrees Celsius. And I know that might not sound like very much, but the threshold for an El Niño to be declared is only 0.5 of a degree. So half a degree, it's nothing. And we're talking about 3 degrees already now. So as we already heard, this announcement that it was coming was back in June. We're now going to start seeing the peak happen, the worst of it happen, in the coming few months. So November, December, January, February. And the problem is that El Niños have already happened, right? They've happened for years before we even had climate change, right? The difference is that it's injecting more heat onto an already warm planet. And that's problematic because we're already seeing extreme events, intense events made worse by human-caused climate change. And it kind of gives us a glimpse into the future about what our world might be like with a fraction of a degree more warming, 0.2 degrees warming.
0: So that 3 degree heating in the Pacific Ocean that you talked about, the impact that it has on everyone depends where you are in the world. And every El Niño is different. And it's often a case of, like you said, too much water or not enough, droughts or floods. In the past, El Niño's been linked to big droughts in southern Africa and also then floods in eastern Africa. So we've seen drought and wildfires in northern Australia and then the top of South America. In South Asia, you can have reduced rainfall in the monsoon in their rainy season, and it's actually below average this year already. Coastal areas of Peru and Ecuador, so right on the Pacific Ocean, there can be increased flooding, and you see that in the southern United States too. So it's a big spread of events across the world.
1: Yeah, and confusing that it's so different even on just one continent, right? But it's worth saying that the odds of a particular event are made more likely by El Niño rather than like a weather forecast per se. But Jordan, the impacts are also not just short term like the ones you've been describing, but very long term as well, aren't they?
0: Yeah, and there's been estimates of what the impact of this so-called super El Niño could be this year. One of the most reported was a study from the University of Chicago, and it estimated that there could be over 450,000 excess heat deaths due to heat waves. Those are deaths above what you would expect. Then on top of that, you have to add floods, wildfires, landslides, and other extreme weather you get with too much or too little water. And also, you've got food prices. Think about crops when you've got dry or too wet weather and the prices of food, as well as damage to infrastructure that has to be replaced. So it's not just short-term effects. People and economies can suffer long after this El Niño season ends.
1: Well, given the complexity here, I think that's why we really want to zoom in on two countries in particular. We mentioned Peru and Kenya. We're going to go to Kenya first.
0: With us is the BBC's Nairobi correspondent, Thomas Mwana. How's it going, Thomas?
2: It's going well. It's fine. Here in Nairobi, it's a bit hot. It's been very hot over the past 2 days, but things are cooling down now.
0: Well, tell us what you might be expecting coming up. What's it like going through an El Nino year in Kenya? What does it feel like? What does it look like?
2: What happens over the periods when you have floods is you have a sustained rainfall over a period of time. And what this does is, in Nairobi, if you are at the office, I remember being in the office once, and you just can't get home. You can't get cabs to go home. And that's because there's a gridlock everywhere, and roads are flooded. The traffic police officers have lost control of the flow of traffic because they just don't know where to send people. And everyone's rushing home at around 4 o'clock, and everyone meets at the road. And what tends to happen is, in Nairobi, everyone doesn't get home before 9 o'clock in the evening. Some people spend the entire night on the roads until the water flows away. That's if the rainfall goes down. But you leave work and you try and get home. By the time you're getting home, it's late at night. And most offices issue alerts for people to not show up to work the next day. And on the news, you see lots of videos of people struggling to walk through waters as high as their waist level. And alongside that is news of tens of people dying in landslides. And in Nairobi, the last time we had intense flooding, it's people who live in slums, and you hear of people drowning in their vehicles as they're trying to get home because roads flooded again and the vehicles were swept away. So that's the typical heavy rainfall, high flooding days here in Nairobi. It's intense, and no one knows if where they're going is safe or the road to home is safe.
1: And the last El Nino year was only a couple of years ago, right? And many people around the world are experiencing more weather extremes as a result of climate change. So what sort of state are communities going into given another potential extreme?
2: That's all that's been in the news here in Kenya, actually. Over the past month, all you could hear about was El Nino. And that's because it draws memories from 1998. And 2023, as you say, there was a mini El Nino. It wasn't as massive as the 1998 one. And the 1998 one, I wasn't conscious enough to remember. But people who were adults at that time speak of destroyed infrastructure all over the country, people dying across the country, food shortage in some places, farm produce destroyed. And that's what people imagine when they hear of El Nino right now. And everyone is on high alert. Communities along rivers are being moved by the governments, the local governments and the national government. There's a sense of darkness over the country because every time it rains, people are expecting deaths, and landslides follow that. So a lot of people are moving from areas where the government is saying people should move from, but that's a very small minority of the population. Lots of people are psychologically preparing for something horrible to happen over the next 2 months, but also people are stocking up. As I mentioned, in most places, a food shortage follows. So everyone's psychologically preparing to stockpile as soon as the rains start falling.
0: And the weird thing about El Nino compared to other natural disasters is that we know that it's coming. We get quite a lot of advanced warning. So I think it was June when forecasts started saying that this was going to be an El Nino and it was getting stronger. Are those several months enough time for like the Nairobi authorities, the Kenyan authorities and NGOs to practically do things to prepare?
2: If you ask the Nairobi authorities, they'll tell you, yeah, we've had a ton of time to prepare. But if we're being realistic, there's so many systemic issues that the Nairobi County government and the whole country in general will have to face to stop a catastrophe from happening. Nairobi is a massive city. The short history of Nairobi is it was at some point the colonial administrative center. It slowly became the capital of the country, and the population here wasn't as big as it is now. Now millions of people live in Nairobi, and most of them live in informal settlements or areas near informal settlements. Now, over time, what has happened is there's a huge population growth in Nairobi. There's sudden houses appearing and being constructed along the rivers. It means that the rivers, once they get flooded, which is what happens during El Nino times, and when it's the heavy rains period, the rivers flood, they break the banks, and the people who live along the rivers and Nairobi County in general, including the city center, the water just can't leave the city. And that's a problem that can't be solved in a month. that's a problem that you can't solve by unclogging and unsilting the drainage systems. But there are preparations. If you walk around Nairobi right now, you'll see men in reflective attire digging up the drainage systems, trying to clear the silt from them, or trying to clear garbage from them, because that's also a big problem here, littering. But you can do that, and still, if that infrastructure that is in place is not enough to handle the waters that are coming, or if you've not solved the root problem, which is settlements along rivers, and if you haven't moved people from indecent housing, because what you see along these informal settlements is people living in iron or tin roofed houses. These are not dignified houses, and lots of people live in them, millions of people in Nairobi slums. You must have heard of Kibera or Mathare.
1: Yeah.
2: And when the floods happened in 2024, what we saw was the water reaching the roofs of the houses and lots of people having to climb up to the roofs. That's a bigger problem. You're dealing with poverty. You're supposed to deal with it over time. And if you don't, it comes bigger. People can't fit in most areas, so they go near the rivers because no one's there. And many people show up along these areas which are vulnerable. You can't unclog a system that was fitting for the 80s and expect it to solve a problem in 2026.
0: Are those long-term problems being discussed both by Nairobi citizens and the governor?
2: Yes, those are things that everyone is talking about. But for you to overhaul an entire drainage system, you need a lot of funds. You need so many resources to do that. For you to move these people from these informal settlements, you obviously have to settle them elsewhere. If you don't have enough budget to do that and enough resources to sufficiently take care of these people after moving them from these areas and solve the infrastructure problems and completely demolish the houses that are along river banks, you're not able to solve the problem.
1: Mm. And it strikes me that if people are living in these flood-prone areas and are repeatedly impacted by these floods, the inequalities that you see already are going to continue to widen. You also mentioned farmers before. What sort of impact are we expecting them to experience, and are they preparing for the rains in any way?
2: Yes, yes. So a lot of the farming in Kenya, as you'd expect, isn't happening in the city center of Nairobi. It's happening outside Nairobi. And on the news days ago was reports of the county government of Kitui, which is one of the eastern counties in Kenya, was stockpiling enough vaccines to try and inoculate the animals that might be affected by diseases that come up after floods. Because what happens is Rift Valley fever comes up after floods and climatic conditions. That's happening. But I wouldn't say that there's much resettlement. Again, there is alerts for people to move from these areas, but that's where people live. Those are people's livelihoods. They can't leave those behind. But in the region generally, even in Somalia, there is an increase in access to information. So radio is easily available. Telecommunication services are so improved compared to the 90s when these such events would lead to so many deaths. So now they're easily alerted. It's easy to send out a message, an SMS message, or send out a radio public service announcement for people to move from dangerous areas to safer areas. So that's a positive.
1: And you mentioned disease and animals, but it's not just diseases and animals that crop up after events like this, is it? It also happens in humans as well.
2: Yes. What you usually see after such events is waterborne diseases become common in mostly informal settlements. Again, this goes back to the inequality question. So the health officials within Nairobi are saying that they're prepared for anything. And the Ministry of Health has also said that it's trying to bring awareness to people in areas, but goes back to the strength of healthcare systems to see if they can stop that. But the human cost, I think there was hundreds of people that were found to have cholera in the 2023 floods, if I'm not wrong. So this is something that usually follows floods. It's unavoidable, but for a healthcare system that is strong, it should be easy to stop.
0: Thomas, what about Somalia, the nation next door? It's suffered from instability. It's been a precarious situation for decades. How are they preparing for this El Nino?
2: So the government of Somalia has said that it's trying to prepare to raise the level of alertness and any contingency measures in case of flooding. But we haven't had much in terms of how much is being fenced for emergency in case it happens. But there are actually in Baidoa, which is a region in the central areas of Somalia, there has been intense rainfall over the past few days. No deaths reported so far, but Somalia is also facing a lot of malnutrition, acute malnutrition. There's millions of children, I think to be exact, around 1.92 million children between the ages of 6 to 59 months are suffering or expected to suffer malnutrition over the next few months. And that includes 433,000 cases of severe acute malnutrition. So they're in the middle of a drought right now, and this intense rainfall that is expected to fall in some parts of Somalia might mean a compounded problem. But unfortunately, we haven't had much in terms of preparation, but there has been press conferences on preparing alertness and quick response in case of something.
0: So realistically, in the months that you get before an El Nino, you can't change how a city's planned, where houses are built or moving farmland. So it's about those alerts. It's about letting people know what effects could be coming and when.
2: As I say, the positive is telecommunications has gotten farther. More people have telephones and mobile phones, particularly smartphones. But then it's about how fast you can do it. And not only do that, but how fast can you get these boats out to rescue people in case of flooding? How many rescue centers do you have? Do you have a coordination center? Do you have a one control unit which will handle all these agencies that are supposed to respond to this? And that's something that the Nairobi County government has said that it's doing.

0: It's set up around 170 rescue centers across the city of Nairobi in places mostly that are known to flood. But these systems, these preparation systems, will be tested in a few weeks. It's a matter of how fast and how efficient these governments are at responding.
1: Thank you so much, Thomas. Appreciate your time today.
0: Thank you.
2: Thanks, Thomas. Before we move on, it's worth picking up on a point Thomas made about radio, providing vital information on El Niño to communities across East Africa. The BBC's language services in the region, including BBC Somali, are covering the issue on radio and social media, and BBC Media Action is planning to step up its broadcasts. You can find useful links in our show notes. A reminder, you're listening to the BBC World Service. This is The Climate Question. I'm Jordan Dunbar. This week, Greg Jackson and I are asking, how prepared are we for a super El Niño? We've heard about the situation in Kenya, but now we move to Peru, because the name El Niño actually comes from this Pacific country. It's a place that will be impacted in two very different ways, and is working to prepare for the impacts of El Niño with a huge building programme.
1: Yeah, and that's why we've got Miguel Aristegui from the charity Practical Action. Today he's in Cusco, Peru. Hello, thank you so much for joining us.
3: Hello, and yeah, thank you for having me.
1: Miguel, you've lived through an El Niño before. Can you tell us what it's like where you are?
3: El Niño is quite known for us living in Peru by different ways. So there's usually causing floods, also subsequent harder, drier seasons in some parts of the country.
2: It's divided in two, isn't it, Miguel? That one side of the Andes, which is the Amazon rainforest, becomes much drier and hotter. But then on the other side, and particularly on the coast, you get more rainfall and it can flood. So two different, very different impacts.
3: Exactly, yes. So our coast is usually quite arid. There is some rainfall, but not so much. But during El Niño periods and occurrences, there is a high degree of rainfall occurring there. And at the same time, drier areas, drier months in the other part of the Andes. And also just recently also increasing the subsequent wildfire season because it's drier than normal. So it's the risk is higher for next season.
1: Yeah, we've been talking a lot about short-term effects and well as the long-term effects that go way beyond the El Niño event itself. For that reason, and because of the severity of the impacts, the Peruvian government has decided to put in place a plan. They call it the Reconstruction with Changes, and they put that into place after the quite severe El Niño in 2017. And we read that it's been described as, I'm quoting here, one of the most ambitious in Latin America. Can you tell us what they've actually done?
3: The aims were to target not only physical infrastructure, but also natural infrastructure in the upper parts of selected watersheds, and also, quite importantly, to enhance capacities regarding early warning systems. So I think that the nicest example that we have on progress on this process is the just recent deployment of two weather radars in the coast of Peru, one in Piura, one in Ica. So these weather radars are the first ones that have been deployed in order to feed the early warning chain, which is basic and a very important part of the preparedness and response types of actions that target and aim to prevent the loss of lives and livelihoods. So that has been a real game changer. And for example, for this upcoming season, there's a new climate service that the Weather Service is publishing, which has over 20 rain gauges on one particular part of the eastern part of the city of Lima that monitors per micro watershed. So that, for example, community members, community leaders can have information that's precise, that's more relevant for where they are living. It should lead to prevent the loss of life. So I think that's one example on what can be done, for example, for extreme events such as what could happen in this upcoming rainy season.
2: On the physical and natural infrastructure that you mentioned, can we just explain what that means? By physical, are we talking about things like roads that don't get washed away? And natural, is that helping rivers move water faster and not flood? Just spell some of those out to me.
3: Yes, so as for physical infrastructure, yeah, the process led to the design, as you said, of roads, but also urban drainage systems, so that cities and smaller cities as well are better prepared to cope with the amount of rainfall that occur.

0: On the other hand, yeah, natural infrastructure deals mostly with how, for example, the upper parts of watersheds can use ecosystem services so that, for example, infiltration is better addressed in the upper parts of the watershed. So it can be to better infiltrate, or it can be to reduce erosion. It can be to use native species to improve these ecosystem services, for example, for flood risk reduction.
1: Right, okay. And this is where they hold the water back higher up the system so that it doesn't rush all down into where people are living, essentially. The mechanisms you've been describing, though, is that enough for an event that's been dubbed a super El Niño? Like, there's something this strong?
0: Yeah, no, well, definitely, I think the efforts are quite important. But definitely, as for the magnitude of the event that we're witnessing, or we will witness, I think, yeah, that can lead us to some questions of how much are we prepared for that in the near future.
2: From your work, Miguel, and from those past events, what interventions then are most effective to make sure people are prepared for an event this size?
0: Yes, so that we don't wait up until the last moment where all that we can do, for example, is evacuate. And instead of that, for example, we could maybe pre-position essential elements to take care of health, of also basic needs for places that can be isolated after flood events. I think one particular event that we have, for example, been working on the northern part of the country in Piura, we have been developing a early action plan so that local authorities alongside national authorities can have these escalated approach to take actions. So months ahead can lead to preposition of different elements, not only on the regional emergency offices, but also in the provincial and municipal levels. And that, so to speak, simple action can really have a very important outcome, which is that people will not suffer, they will not have a lack of access to basic needs, and local authorities can provide that in an escalated and organized manner. So I think that's also one very powerful way to address not only what will happen, but also what will happen with the time that we have, which is not always available. And also, I think maybe something also important to mention is, I mean, the human toll on these, the mental toll of events such as these also, I think, are complicated to handle. So it's not only things like direct and indirect impacts of disaster, but also, for example, the amount of the anxiety and mental and stress that these can generate people that not only have been directly living in high-risk scenarios, but also that have a memory of recent events, that have heard of events that occurred on the past decades. I think that also accumulates over time, and obviously prevent for people to be, you know, for well-being being in the lives of people. So I think that also there should be some approaches in order to maybe deal or to manage with these type of also maybe intangible effects.
2: Thank you, Miguel.
0: Thank you.
1: Yeah, thank you. And thank you for listening. Don't forget, if you have a climate question of your own, then do email it over. It's theclimatequestion@bbc.com.
2: The production team were Diane Richardson, Simon Watts, Ben Andrews, Ricardo McCarthy, Melanie Sturt-Smith and Tom Brignall. I'm Jordan Dunbar.
1: And I'm Greya Jackson. And from all of us, goodbye.
3: The Alberta referendum is coming up on October 19th. To help get you ready, Alberta-based creator Gabrielle Barber is breaking down the questions. Question 7. Do you support the government of Alberta working with the governments of other willing provinces to amend the Canadian Constitution to abolish the unelected federal Senate?
4: This question could mean one of two things. The government of Alberta either wants to fully abolish the Senate, as they say in the question, to abolish the unelected Senate, or they want to do some sort of reform to make the Senate elected rather than appointed. The Senate has long been a subject of contention for Western provinces because of the distribution of senators nationwide. In Alberta specifically, there's been a desire for an elected Senate, which would make the legislature

0: legislative branch of the federal government a bit more like how the US works, where they elect both the Senate and the House. Other people argue that an appointed Senate helps to preserve the system of checks and balances, making sure that all Canadians have a chance to be represented and that nobody is given too much power. As well, if they stay appointed, then they are able to provide the sober second thought that Parliament needs. Would other provinces support this change? Maybe some Western provinces like BC or Saskatchewan, but out east, there wouldn't be very much support. The ambiguous wording of the question implies the abolition of the Senate, while the explanation on the official referendum website implies a reform to how senators are chosen. So it's not 100% clear what kind of constitutional amendment procedure would be necessary. But given how contentious of an issue this is nationwide, it's not really likely to be passed. In short, voting yes means that the government of Alberta should start some sort of nationwide discussion to begin the process of reforming the Senate, and voting no means that the Senate should just stay as it is.
1: That was Gabrielle Barber explaining one of the questions on the upcoming Alberta referendum. You can find her online at Gabrielle A. Barber. For more information, visit elections.ab.ca/elections/referendum.
2: Do you know the Indigenous name of where you live? Let's hear from Laverne Firstrider. This ward is named after the importance of the stars and a meteorite.
3: Spumitapi. Spumitapi means star person in Blackfoot, and this name is given in honor of the Buffalo Old Man meteorite that was located near Hardisty, Alberta, within Blackfoot territory. The Blackfoot permitted all tribes to share and perform ceremonies before the meteorite was taken away in the 1800s by a missionary. In recent times, the Spumitapi meteorite was given the names Iron Creek meteorite and Manitou Stone. Today, the meteorite sits at the Royal Alberta Museum. The Blackfoot marked distinct locations with huge stones that resembled three-dimensional bison shapes made from light-colored quartz rocks. Bison rib stones are navigational landmarks and lookout points that are situated throughout Blackfoot territory. One of these rib stones is located near Viking, Alberta, and aligns with the position of Spumitapi. In Blackfoot cosmology, it's believed that the sun is the father and the moon is the mother. There are many stories acknowledging the sky beings, which include the stars. Spumitapi was sent to Earth by the Creator for the Blackfoot and the bison to have a reciprocal relationship. It also brought sacred teachings, which are still used today. Spumitapi. Spumitapi means star person in Blackfoot.
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0: Welcome to Counterspin, your weekly look behind the headlines. I'm Janine Jackson. This week on Counterspin, when Fortune magazine is telling you, quote, corporations are raking in cash, but American workers are reaping less and less of the rewards, unquote, something is afoot. The not notoriously capitalist Critical magazine reported recently on the measurable fact that working people in this country are taking home the smallest percentage of economic output since the Bureau of Labor Statistics began tracking it in 1947. And they didn't try to separate that from the fact that, at the same time, corporate profits have, in their word, exploded. Simple acknowledgement is welcome. But how different would public conversation be if we always understood that the corporations corporate news media lionize are getting to those wonderful profits by abjectly exploiting their employees and those that they won't even deem employees, such that workers still need government assistance to stay alive? And then those same corporations attack government assistance? Can we talk about how this isn't a sustainable model for a humane society? Terry Gerstein is a longtime labor watcher. She's director of the NYU Wagner Labor Initiative at NYU's Robert F. Wagner Graduate School of Public Service. We'll hear from her today on the show. That's coming right up. We're going to get right to it. You're listening to Counterspin, brought to you each week by the Media Watch Group FAIR. A new report from the Government Accountability Office shows that the number of Amazon workers that need federal assistance to make ends meet nearly tripled between February 2020 and September 2025. And app-based car and food delivery companies like Uber, Lyft, DoorDash, Instacart were among the top employers with workers receiving aid. But corporate news media's argument that there must always be two sides to everything, and one of them must always be corporate capital, has us at a point where we're debating whether the most profitable corporations in the world should pay their workers enough that they aren't so poor that they qualify for government support. At the same time that these news outlets would have us celebrating Amazon and Uber et al. As successful businesses. Well, why should we imagine that the journalists that define business success that way have regular working people's lives or interests at heart on anything? And that's a live question. But we'll stick with gig workers' rights for right now. Terry Gerstein has spent a long time enforcing labor laws, including a stint as Labor Bureau Chief for the New York State Attorney General's Office. She's director of the NYU Wagner Labor Initiative at NYU's Robert F. Wagner Graduate School of Public Service, and she previously directed the Project on State and Local Enforcement at the Harvard Law School Center for Labor and a Just Economy. She wrote recently about New York City's largest resolution in the city's history, $131.5 million of settlement with DoorDash. And she joins us now by phone. Welcome to Counterspin, Terry Gerstein.
1: Thank you. Thank you so much for having me. I'm excited to talk about these subjects today.
0: Well, sure. Well, let's start with the DoorDash settlement, $131 million, and that's at some 260,000 workers who were paid late or their pay just straight up stolen. Now, I've already seen video of workers saying, don't raise our wages, that will kill our jobs. And it breaks both my heart and my brain because we know where that's coming from. But if we didn't see pushback, what even happened, right? You know,
1: right.
0: So talk about what you see as the importance of this DoorDash action, including what it took to make it happen.
1: Well, One of the things that struck me the most about this DoorDash case, as I wrote in a piece, was just how brazen it was that DoorDash committed these acts at the time that it did. Because it's important to understand that throughout most of the country, there are really no minimum floors for DoorDash workers. The company takes the position, as a lot of gig companies do, that their workers are independent contractors, each running their own small, very, very small business, as opposed to employees who have rights. And this distinction matters because basically all of our

0: our workplace laws, whether it's minimum wage or unemployment insurance or safety and health. All of these laws protect employees, but they don't protect independent contractors. And so DoorDash and its peers, Uber Eats and others, they treat their workers as independent contractors. And that means that throughout most of the country, no one is calling them on this very much. And there's no minimum wage, really, that is being applied to these workers. New York City and Seattle are the two cities in the country that have set a minimum pay rate or minimum pay standard for delivery workers like DoorDash and Uber Eats workers. And in both cases, it's interesting, like the background of what happened in New York City, because first the city passed this law setting a pay standard. And then DoorDash amazingly responded. What they did was they changed the app to make it really hard for customers to tip. Okay. So before that, you could tip ahead of time, like when you're placing the order, and it was really easy to see how you would tip. And then they changed it so that you really had to, you could only tip after you got your order and you had to hunt for the option to tip. So then the city council passed a law saying you have to let people know about the ability to tip up front when they're placing the order. And DoorDash challenged that, saying that, you know, to make it clear that there was a, you know, where the tip was up front, that was a First Amendment violation and other kinds of legal claims. And they lost that, right? And so then, you know, the law is the minimum pay standard has been in effect. And the city was very clear that they were sort of keeping an eye on DoorDash. And this was even before Mayor Momtali took office, right, that, you know, some of these things were happening. But then once Mayor Momtali took office, his commissioner of DCWP, the Department of Consumer and Worker Protection, Sam Levine, sent out notices and said, look, we're going to, you know, be careful about compliance. We're going to be really looking at this. And that whole history, and even knowing that the city had this, you know, activist new administration that was specifically looking at them, and knowing, you know, this whole history, the fact that DoorDash wasn't completely meticulous about making sure all workers got paid, to me was something that was very, very telling. Yeah. Because, you know, these companies are very sophisticated, and if you value something, like, they will focus on it.
1: Right.
0: And yet, even though they knew they were under scrutiny, they still hoped that this would, like, go under the radar.
1: And it kind of speaks to what they imagined the context was or would be. It's the brazenness, as you put it. And I think part of the context they're relying on is this perspective that we see out there, which is kind of like, if you can get away with it, it's good. You know, I think about Margaret Thatcher, there is no society, you know, it's just kind of, I got mine, let the devil take the hindmost. And these are the kind of company strategies that are lionized, that are celebrated, you know, so I kind of understand why DoorDash would think, you know, we'll get away with it. You know, it'll still work.
0: Well, what's extraordinary to me about it, though, is that throughout most of the country, they have literally no pay floor. You know, they can just make up whatever amount of money they want to pay to people. And to be clear, also, all the laws regarding workers' tips and workers having a right to their tips, again, comes from our minimum wage laws, which cover employees. And so there have been cases that have been brought. The D.C. Attorney General's office, the New York Attorney General's office, and the Illinois AG's office, they all brought cases because DoorDash was allegedly retaining workers' tips. And they were basically using a formula that if the customer, you know, they would have an amount they were going to pay to the worker. They'd say, you know, we're going to pay you, delivery worker, $10 for this delivery. And I don't know if it was 10. I'm just saying that to make the math easy. Right. And if the customer tipped $8, DoorDash would pay $2. If the customer tipped $10, DoorDash would pay $0. Mm-hmm. So they were kind of using the tips to subsidize. They were keeping the tips by using the tips to subsidize their own obligations toward the workers. And so DoorDash paid $30 million in these three cases for keeping workers' tips. But those cases were all brought on a consumer theory on the theory that consumers intended these tips to go to the workers, not they weren't trying to further enrich DoorDash.
1: Right.
0: And so to me, you're getting away with this in the entire rest of the country. And New York City and Seattle have passed these minimum pay laws and like just comply, you know, that they wouldn't just comply in those places when they've been given such a lack of guardrails everywhere else is just very, very striking.
1: Well, they're playing a long game. You know, they're skating where they figure the puck's gonna be is my feeling. And, you know, let's just talk about gig economy. You know, we hear that and we see it presented as if it was just about picking up some spare cash, that's what folks are doing. And that's like gaslighting. Like, we know from our lives that this isn't kids saving up for summer break. You know, it's people who need work, and yet somehow they're not real workers, which is just what you're talking about. But the gig economy is the economy. And that's why we have to look at these structural problems that you outline, and you've started on it with just the simple misclassification of workers. But there are structural problems when we kind of elide gig economy as if it were a side thing, when in fact it's becoming, you know, the thing for a lot of people.
0: Yes, I think that one of the things that I'm very concerned about right now is the spread of this gig model to, already it's problematic enough that it's so prevalent in the transportation and food delivery sectors, but it has begun to spread to other sectors as well. For example, Katie Wells, who now works for AI Now, wrote a report and then a follow-up report about Uber for nursing and Uber for nurses, and companies that are using this kind of gig model where they hire people, nurses and others in the healthcare industry, and they hire them as 1099, allegedly, you know, 1099 independent contractors and not as employees with rights. And this obviously has all kinds of implications for patient care because, for, you know, people are not necessarily having the continuity. You might have a different person who is not familiar with that hospital. The fact that they don't have rights to protect them against retaliation if they complain about unsafe conditions, for example, right? Because the protection against retaliation for whistleblowing, that applies to employees and not to independent contractors. So the spread of the model is very concerning. There are a number of enforcement offices, Denver Labor and the San Francisco City Attorney's Office have done great work, specifically among the two of them, where they've done a few cases involving gig staffing agencies. And these are businesses that are basically sending people to work as a dishwasher in a restaurant or stocking shelves at a supermarket or working in a warehouse. Jobs that have never, ever, ever been independent contractor types of jobs, just like the healthcare jobs have never been independent contractor jobs. And Denver Labor and the San Francisco City Attorney's Office have been quite successful in a number of cases in getting these businesses to reclassify the workers as employees with rights as opposed to independent contractors, because the argument that they're running their own business when they're stocking shelves or working as a dishwasher is just, on its face, completely ludicrous.
1: Yeah, patently absurd. And I think when you say Uber for nurses, you know, a lot of folks, a shudder goes through their body, you know.
0: But right.
1: if you pick up a paper, you might be told, this is where we're at, this is where we're going, you know, get with it. And I just want to ask again, it's the crucial questions have to do with this misclassification of workers as independent contractors, but also the wholesale wage theft that often goes along with that. And then the entities that might be looking out for people in that situation are being starved of resources. So, you know, we've got a kind of pincer move going on here.
0: Absolutely. There's really been, first of all, in terms of the media coverage of the gig industry

0: And they're really striking in that they have repeatedly sort of promoted the idea that this is what people, what workers want. Workers want flexibility. And the only way you can get flexibility is by not being an employee and not having any rights. And there's nothing, I've been a labor and employment lawyer for like over three decades. Like, there's nothing in the law that says that you can't have flexibility as to your shifts or hours and still be an employee. That is a choice that these companies are making.
1: Right.
0: The thing that is so sad to me about this is they could create really great jobs that they could be proud of, and instead they choose this low growth model. But the other point that you made about the starving of government agencies that are enforcing these laws is very much true. The federal government, even in better times, was the wage and hour division, which enforces the minimum wage and overtime laws. The wage and hour division had really diminishing staffing over recent decades. Right now, I think they have somewhere between 600 and 700 investigators for minimum wage. Overtime have labor enforcement for the entire country. And then many states don't even, barely have, we'll have a skeletal staff for enforcing these laws, 5 or 6 people at most. Florida doesn't even have a state labor department. Literally nobody at the state level in Florida enforces the minimum wage laws there. And then even in places that are more worker friendly and states that are less hostile to workers' rights, there's still this sort of longstanding, austerity and operating from scarcity and not really, thinking of public safety in a very narrow way.
1: Yeah.
0: And not thinking of public safety as wage theft as something that really affects public well-being, even though it leads to housing instability, food instability, and a lot of harm to communities.
1: Yeah, I think it's important to lift up the way that these problems that we're talking about are, like, they might seem like they're on paper, they're behind the scenes. It's not a boss coming out and saying, hey, you particular people, we're not going to pay you. It's structural things that they're allowed to get away with based on classifications, based on line items that many people may never see, may never be given to understand. And I guess that's where I would like journalists to step in to say, this is what is happening. And this is why, even though somebody on the news might say, look at this chart, the economy's doing great, you're still struggling, and make those connections for people. I guess I want more from journalists in this moment when we see, as you're saying, corporations being very clever, about obscuring what it is that they're doing.
0: Yes, I've long felt, as people talk about defunding the police and there's that whole conversation, we have already 100% defunded the police that address corporate abuse of workers.
1: Say it.
0: We have, OSHA, the Federal Department of Labor, state labor departments, and, there's research out there showing that wage theft, the dollar amount involved, is as great as all other kinds of theft combined.
1: Right.
0: And so, it's just a question of, often we've seen in the past few years a lot of focus, a lot of law enforcement focus on retail theft. And, obviously that's bad. Like, I 100% do not support retail theft, and I know that it has broader, societal impacts. But it has been striking to me to see the extent to which resources have been found on that retail theft on a scale that is, like, very different from wage theft. And it just sort of makes you think about why is that and who has access to decision makers about where resources go and who doesn't have the same level of access. So there's just really a lot more need for government to be meeting. There are wonderful people in government who are doing the best that they can, but we really, really need a lot more commitment to having government serve working people's needs.
1: And I think that journalists and the light that they can shine play a role in that. But you do in the

0: piece that we're talking about, which I saw at the New School Center for New York City Affairs. I know it also ran earlier in another variant on Talking Points Memo. But in that piece, you do talk about, you know, an upsurge of action in some cities and states. So there is recognition of what's going on here, an attempt to resist it, right?
1: Yes, I think that's true. I think there are some offices that are very focused on this, some AG, some attorney general offices. There are some local governments that have really stepped up. And it's worth noting as well that this is all pretty new. Like, state AGs were not very involved in workers' rights until about 10 years ago. There were a few offices, but most did not really have a footprint in this area. Similarly, right now, there's maybe two dozen or more cities and counties that have their own dedicated offices of workers' rights or labor standards. And historically, that has not been a thing that cities have done. That's a new function for cities, again, that really started about 10 years ago. The very first Office of Labor Standards at the city level was started in San Francisco 25 years ago, but then there really wasn't much more action on it until 2015 or so, when Seattle was the next. And since then, there's been a real mushrooming. So I think that as there is stagnation at the federal level, obviously it's been worse the last 4 years, and it was worse from 2016 to 2020. But even in a best case scenario, it's just much harder to move certain things like the minimum wage or paid sick leave at the federal level. I think there's been a real understanding by worker advocates and organizers that focusing on making change at the local level or the state level

0: that focusing on making change at the local level or the state level is really promising. And there have been leaders, elected leaders, public servants at the state and local level who have taken this on as something that they really want to focus on.
1: Well, and it shows it can be done. So finally, I'll just bring us back to where we started with this New York City DoorDash agreement, which everyone would have said it couldn't be done. And we've already seen an Amazon-backed group come out to say this is a terrible thing, you shouldn't do it. But it is an example of how if you care about it, if you want to do it, you can work for it, right?
0: I think that is very much true. And one thing that had not happened when I wrote the piece, but happened the week or so afterward, is that California announced a settlement with Lyft for underpaying drivers from 2016 to 2020. So this is before Proposition 22, which was a ballot initiative in California that stripped drivers and delivery workers of certain rights in California. But before then, the state AG's office and several other players had sued Uber and Lyft for misclassifying workers. And I think it was just last week or so, they announced a settlement of, I think, $272 million. And so what strikes me about all of this is like, okay, so that's $400 million just in the last couple of weeks of these settlements. And that's with one company in one state for 4 years, in the California Lyft case, and one company in one city for a similarly compact time period. And it just, for me, raises the question that I think policymakers and enforcers and journalists should be asking, is that if this is the scope of wage theft that is happening just by, you know, these two companies over a short period of time, in two places, what is happening everywhere else, right? Like, what is the denominator that is out there of how many people are being really mistreated and, you know, ripped off in terms of their wages that is not getting addressed? And so that was sort of my big takeaway from these big numbers, was what is happening everywhere else that is not being addressed at all? And we need to do more to make sure that this is not happening to people.
1: We've been speaking with Terry Gerstein. You can find her work at terrygerstein.com. The DoorDash piece that we're talking about is up at the website of the New School Center for New York City Affairs, which is centernyc.org. Terry Gerstein, thank you so much for joining us this week on Counterspin.
0: Thank you.
1: And that's it for Counterspin for this week. Counterspin is produced by the media watch group FAIR, based in New York. FAIR is a small, nonprofit collective now celebrating our 40th year. 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The show is engineered by Alex Noyes. I'm Janine Jackson. Thank you for listening to Counterspin.